0: You're tuned to WYTJ Radio. It's time for the Daily Scripture Reading. Let's begin the book of Hebrews today, chapters 1 through 6. That's the book of Hebrews, chapters 1 through 6.
1: The Epistle of Paul the Apostle to the Hebrews, chapter 1. God, who at sundry times and in divers manners spake in time past unto the fathers by the prophets, hath in these last days spoken unto us by his Son, whom he hath appointed heir of all things, by whom also he made the worlds, who being the brightness of his glory and the express image of his person, and upholding all things by the word of his power, when he had by himself purged our sins, sat down on the right hand of the majesty on high, being made so much better than the angels, as he hath by inheritance obtained a more excellent name than they. For unto which of the angels said he at any time, Thou art my Son, this day have I begotten thee? And again, I will be to him a father, and he shall be to me a son. And again, when he bringeth in the first begotten into the world, he saith, And let all the angels of God worship him. And of the angels he saith, Who maketh his angels spirits, and his ministers a flame of fire. But unto the Son he saith, Thy throne, O God, is forever and ever. A scepter of righteousness is the scepter of thy kingdom. Thou hast loved righteousness and hated iniquity. Therefore God, even thy God, hath anointed thee with the oil of gladness above thy fellows. And Thou, Lord, in the beginning hast laid the foundation of the earth, and the heavens are the works of thine hands. They shall perish, but thou remainest. And they all shall wax old as doth a garment, and as a vesture shalt thou fold them up, and they shall be changed. But thou art the same, and thy years shall not fail. But to which of the angels said he at any time, Sit on my right hand, until I make thine enemies thy footstool? Are they not all ministering spirits, sent forth to minister for them who shall be heirs of salvation? Chapter 2. Therefore we ought to give the more earnest heed to the things which we have heard, lest at any time we should let them slip. For if the word spoken by angels was steadfast, and every transgression and disobedience received a just recompense of reward, how shall we escape if we neglect so great salvation, which at the first began to be spoken by the Lord, and was confirmed unto us by them that heard him? God also bearing them witness, both with signs and wonders, and with divers miracles and gifts of the Holy Ghost, according to his own will. For unto the angels hath he not put in subjection the world to come, whereof we speak. But one in a certain place testified, saying, What is man that thou art mindful of him, or the son of man that thou visitest him? Thou madest him a little lower than the angels. Thou crownedst him with glory and honor, and didst set him over the works of thy hands. Thou hast put all things in subjection under his feet. For in that he put all in subjection under him, he left nothing that is not put under him. But now we see not yet all things put under him. But we see Jesus, who was made a little lower than the angels for the suffering of death, crowned with glory and honor, that he, by the grace of God, should taste death for every man. For it became him, for whom are all things and by whom are all things, in bringing many sons unto glory, to make the captain of their salvation perfect through sufferings. For both he that sanctifieth and they who are sanctified are all of one. For which cause he is not ashamed to call them brethren, saying, I will declare thy name unto my brethren. In the midst of the church will I sing praise unto thee. And again, I will put my trust in him. And again, behold, I and the children which God hath given me. For as much then as the children are partakers of flesh and blood, he also himself likewise took part of the same, that through death he might destroy him that had the power of death, that is, the devil, and deliver them who through fear of death were all their lifetime subject to bondage. For verily, he took not on him the nature of angels, but he took on him the seed of Abraham. Wherefore, in all things it behooved him to be made like unto his brethren, that he might be a merciful and faithful high priest in things pertaining to God, to make reconciliation for the sins of the people. For in that he himself hath suffered being tempted, he is able to succor them that are tempted. Chapter 3. Wherefore, holy brethren, partakers of the heavenly calling, consider the apostle and high priest of our profession, Christ Jesus, who was faithful to him that appointed him, as also Moses was faithful in all his house. For this man was counted worthy of more glory than Moses, inasmuch as he who hath builded the house hath more honor than the house. For every house is builded by some man, but he that built all things is God. And Moses, verily, was faithful in all his house, as a servant, for a testimony of those things which were to be spoken after. But Christ, as a son over his own house, whose house are we, if we hold fast the confidence and the rejoicing of the hope firm unto the end. Wherefore, as the Holy Ghost saith, today if ye will hear his voice, harden not your hearts, as in the provocation, in the day of temptation in the wilderness, when your fathers tempted me, proved me, and saw my works 40 years. Wherefore I was grieved with that generation, and said, they do alway err in their heart, and they have not known my ways. So I swear in my wrath, they shall not enter into my rest. Take heed, brethren, lest there be in any of you an evil heart of unbelief in departing from the living God. But exhort one another daily, while it is called today, lest any of you be hardened through the deceitfulness of sin. For we are made partakers of Christ, if we hold the beginning of our confidence steadfast unto the end, while it is said, today, if you will hear his voice, harden not your hearts as in the provocation. For some, when they had heard, did provoke, howbeit not all that came out of Egypt by Moses. But with whom was he grieved 40 years? Was it not with them that had sinned, whose carcasses fell in the wilderness? And to whom sware he that they should not enter into his rest, but to them that believed not? So we see that they could not enter in because of unbelief. Chapter 4. Let us therefore fear, lest, a promise being left us of entering into his rest, any of you should seem to come short of it. For unto us was the gospel preached as well as unto them, but the word preached did not profit them, not being mixed with faith in them that heard it. For we which have believed do enter into rest, as he said, as I have sworn in my wrath, if they shall enter into my rest, although the works were finished from the foundation of the world. For he spake in a certain place of the seventh day on this wise, and God did rest the seventh day from all his works. And in this place again, if they shall enter into my rest. Seeing therefore it remaineth that some must enter therein, and they to whom it was first preached entered not in because of unbelief, again he limiteth a certain day, saying in David, today after so long a time, as it is said, today if ye will hear his voice, harden not your hearts. For if Jesus had given them rest, then would he not afterward have spoken of another day? There remaineth therefore a rest to the people of God. For he that has entered into his rest, he also hath ceased from his own works, as God did from his. Let us labor therefore to enter into that rest, lest any man fall after the same example of unbelief. For the word of God is quick and powerful, and sharper than any two-edged sword, piercing even to the dividing asunder of soul and spirit, and of the joints and marrow, and is a discerner of the thoughts and intents of the heart. Neither is there any creature that is not manifest in his sight, but all things are naked and opened unto the eyes of him with whom we have to do. Seeing then that we have a great high priest that is passed into the heavens, Jesus the Son of God, let us hold fast our profession. For we have not an high priest which cannot be touched with the feeling of our infirmities, but was in all points tempted like as we are, yet without sin. Let us therefore come boldly unto the throne of grace, that we may obtain mercy and find grace to help in time of need. Chapter 5. For every high priest taken from among men is ordained for men in things pertaining to God, that he may offer both gifts and sacrifices for sins, who can have compassion on the ignorant and on them that are out of the way. for that he himself also is compassed with infirmity. And by reason hereof, he ought, as for the people, so also for himself to offer for sins. And no man taketh this honor unto himself, but he that is called of God, as was Aaron. So also Christ glorified not himself to be made an high priest, but he that said unto him, Thou art my Son, today have I begotten thee. As he saith also in another place, Thou art a priest for ever after the order of Melchizedek. Who in the days of his flesh, when he had offered up prayers and supplications with strong crying and tears unto him that was able to save him from death, and was heard in that he feared, though he were a son, yet learned he obedience by the things which he suffered. And being made perfect, he became the author of eternal salvation unto all them that obey him. Called of God and high priest after the order of Melchizedek, of whom we have many things to say, and hard to be uttered, seeing ye are dull of hearing. For when for the time ye ought to be teachers, ye have need that one teach you again, which be the first principles of the oracles of God, and are become such as have need of milk and not of strong meat. For everyone that useth milk is unskillful in the word of righteousness, for he is a babe. But strong meat belongeth to them that are of full age, even those who by reason of use have their senses exercised to discern both good and evil. Chapter 6. Therefore, leaving the principles of the doctrine of Christ, let us go on unto perfection, not laying again the foundation of repentance from dead works and of faith toward God, of the doctrine of baptisms and of laying on of hands and of resurrection of the dead and of eternal judgment. And this will we do, if God permit. For it is impossible for those who were once enlightened and have tasted of the heavenly gift and were made partakers of the Holy Ghost and have tasted the good word of God and the powers of the world to come, if they shall fall away, to renew them again unto repentance, seeing they crucify to themselves the Son of God afresh and put him to an open shame. For the earth which drinketh in the rain that cometh oft upon it and bringeth forth herbs meet for them by whom it is dressed, receiveth blessing from God. But that which beareth thorns and briars is rejected, and is nigh unto cursing, whose end is to be burned. But, beloved, we are persuaded better things of you, and things that accompany salvation, though we thus speak. For God is not unrighteous to forget your work and labor of love, which ye have showed toward his name, in that ye have ministered to the saints, and do minister. And we desire that every one of you do show the same diligence to the full assurance of hope unto the end, that ye be not slothful, but followers of them who through faith and patience inherit the promises. For when God made promise to Abraham, because he could swear by no greater, he sware by himself, saying, Surely, blessing I will bless thee, and multiplying I will multiply thee. And so, after he had patiently endured, he obtained the promise. For men verily swear by the greater, and an oath for confirmation is to them an end of all strife. Wherein God, willing more abundantly to show unto the heirs of promise the immutability of his counsel, confirmed it by an oath, that by two immutable things, in which it was impossible for God to lie, we might have a strong consolation, who have fled for refuge to lay hold upon the hope set before us, which hope we have as an anchor of the soul, both sure and steadfast, and which entereth into that within the veil, whither the forerunner is for us entered, even Jesus, made an high priest forever after the order of Melchizedek.

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0: evening, everyone, and welcome to tonight's selected program from FBN. We trust that tonight's message will be an encouragement and a challenge to your heart. And we trust that you'll join us at the close of tonight's program for an address so that you may write for free literature or so that you may write for answers to questions you may have concerning tonight's message.
1: 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And now here is Dr. Roger Green.
2: I'd like for you to take your Bible with me and turn to the Gospel of Matthew, chapter 9. And when you find chapter 9, then go over to chapter 23. I'd like to lift portions of Scripture out of these two chapters. I want to preach to you on this subject, and then please allow me to do my best to define it. I want to preach to you on burdened for a vision. Now, don't get afraid of that. I know many of you understand and probably remember the fact that I came out of the holiness movement. And the way I was raised, people were always having visions and dreams and all kinds of things. And I'm not alluding to that. I'm not going back to that. But I do believe this, that we have allowed the charismatic flavor of our society and the TBNs of our world to scare us from biblical truth, to give clarity to things that we still need in our life and in our ministry. When's the last time you heard anyone preach or teach or give a series on the person and the ministry of the Holy Spirit? But brethren, I've got news for you. Without His not only indwelling, but His empowerment, we're sunk where we sit. He is a vital part. Matter of fact, He is the whole part of the empowerment of God in our lives that we can do anything for the cause of Christ. And we need to get back. Instead of being afraid, we need to be propelled into gathering up and picking up the pieces and the truth and the doctrine of God's Word and get back in and show how it really is and what it really says and what it really means, so that once again we can have showers of blessings upon our person, upon our life, and upon our ministry. Now stand with me and let's read, if you would please. I want to read verses 35 through 38. These are not new scriptures. They're very common, but there's a purpose behind just reading them. I want you to realize of what we have here is the Lord Jesus setting an example and reality of what a vision is. Seeing something from His perspective. And Jesus went about all the cities and villages teaching in the synagogues and preaching the gospel of the kingdom and healing every sickness and every disease among the people. And when He saw the multitude, He was moved with compassion on them because they fainted and were scattered abroad as sheep having no shepherd. Then saith He unto His disciples, The harvest truly is plenteous, but the laborers are few. Pray ye therefore the Lord of the harvest that He will send forth laborers into the harvest. Now before we go into chapter 23, just keep this in mind. Elsewhere it says that my sight has affected my heart. Here we need to realize what Jesus saw affected Him. It moved Him. It motivated Him. And out of what He saw came a commission. Now look in chapter 23 and verse 37. Has to do with sight. It has to do with seeing. Jesus on the outskirts looking over to the city of Jerusalem. Nighttime, they'd rejected Him. And I don't think He just simply said this. I think He was broken when He said it. I think if we could see Jesus standing on the outskirts of that great city, we'd probably seen tears in His eyes. And from the lips of the Lord Jesus, we hear Him say, O Jerusalem, Jerusalem, thou that killest the prophets and stonest them which are sent unto thee, how often would I have gathered thy children together, even as a hen gathereth the chickens under her wings, and you would not. What motivated Jesus to say that? Because of what he saw. Let's bow for prayer. Father, please help me. Help me for my sake and help me for this people's sake. Guard me that I would do nothing, say nothing that would embarrass or offend or wound the Holy Spirit. Give me clarity of thought, and please, dear God, may I know what it is and have the anointing of the Holy Spirit upon me. And Father, it's not being a failure to this people or a failure to myself. I don't want to fail you. So pull our hearts together and draw our attention to the Word of God and help me, dear God, please help me to convey what's in my heart in this truth. And we'll thank you for it in Jesus' name. Amen. Thank you. You may be seated. Burden for a vision. Webster gives the meaning of burden as having a load to be oppressed, duty, responsibility. But sure, I got to looking in the Word of God, and I'm not disputing what Webster said, but in the Word of God, it carries with it the thought that it needs to have a weighty thing, a message or an oracle concerning whatever or whomever. And it's heavy because the wrath of God is in it. And it's heavy to the prophet or the preacher because we're to declare it. If there's anything lacking in our ministry, and please understand, what I'm trying to convey to you today is to me as much as is you. It's God dealing with my heart concerning my ministry as much as it is for you to look into your ministry. But we're in a position where we must understand that in the hour that you and I live, the wrath of God rests upon our world. We live in a time of sinful people and sensual people, godless people, denying people. And yet, in all of our sin and all of our corruption, when adversity comes into our land, one of the first things that is motivated by our politicians is to lead our nation to prayer. What hypocrisy. How we need to look into our ministry. You know, we've adopted some and much of the mentality of the charismatics into our own church, to where we have heard men stand on television and spread the arms and say something good is going to happen to you. When in truth, my dear friend, God's wrath abides in this world and on many ministries because we have diversified ourselves from the Word of God to desire what other men are doing so we can become like them. We're always looking around seeing who's doing what and how they did what and how I can copy what they're doing and bring it into my own little sphere, my own little world and my little ministry and see if I can duplicate what they're doing. Keep this in mind. God may not want you to duplicate what someone else is doing. God may have something very specific for you to do where you're at that may not survive or work anywhere else. The difficulty of our ministries today is having to do with burdens and visions. Visions give place for burdens. Proverbs 29:18 says, where there is no vision, the people perish. You know, when we talk about visions, people get scared and they are afraid. Oh, look out, here he goes. He's going another direction. He's leaving us. Well, let me tell you this. And write this down or keep it etched in your mind some way what a biblical vision is. It's not something mystic or mysterious. It's not something that you eat bad cabbage at night and all of a sudden in the middle of the night something mysterious comes into your life and say, surely that had to be with God, when in truth it had to do with bad cabbage. There is such a thing as a biblical vision. And the biblical vision is simply nothing more than this, and that is a biblical vision is to see things from God's perspective. That's all that it is. It's not something new. It is not something as a fresh revelation that's never been acted upon. My dear friend, it's just God trying to get us to see things as He sees things. If we could just get that settled in our hearts and in our lives in this place today, it could very well revolutionize our churches and our ministries and our lives. If I could just see my church and my ministry through the eyes of God. See it as God would have it seen. Well, where does it come about? Well, it comes about by 2 Timothy 2:15, study to show thyself approved unto God. Revelation and vision is seen out of the Word of God. Just seeing what God's already established. What's amazing to me, they're always looking for new things when they haven't done half of the old things. Study to show thyself approved unto God, a workman that needeth not to be ashamed, rightly dividing the word of truth. And I tell you, that last phrase weighs 10 tons, rightly dividing. Turn with me, if you would please, to the book of Philippians. We want to zigzag around, and I want to speed through this as quickly as I can, and trusting that God will honor what I believe He's put on my heart. In Philippians chapter 2, we incorporate our thoughts, verses 1 through 8, but I just simply want to read verses 1 through 5. If there be therefore any consolation in Christ, if any comfort of love, if any fellowship of the Spirit, if any bowels and mercies, fulfill ye my joys that ye be like-minded, having the same love, being of one accord and one mind. Let nothing be done through strife or vainglory, but in lowliness of mind. Let each esteem other better than themselves. Look not every man on his own things, but every man also on the things of others. Now look what he says in verse 5. Let this mind be in you, which was also in Christ Jesus. That little word let is an imperative thing that you and I need to come to an understanding of what he means. That word let is to allow, by permission, to allow our mind to start thinking as Christ thought. You want to perform verses 1 through 4? Then you have the mind of Christ. Without the mind of Christ, you'll never be able to fulfill verses 1 through 4. Because the practicality of it, without even thinking about verses 1 through 3, the very last line of verse 4, humanly speaking, is impossible for us to perform because we're selfish. And in verse 4 it says, but every man also the things of others. We usually don't think of things of others except how can I get what they have because it looks pretty good to me. He's not talking about getting there. He's talking about giving there. Can only be done when we see it through God's perspective. How can this be performed? Well, how did Jesus do it? Now, turn with me once again back into the Old Testament. Into 1 Samuel, if you would please. In 1 Samuel chapter 3, it's a great story. And I'm not going to read all of it. I just want to point out some things. We have Samuel in Eli's house. He's been deposited there by his mother. He's growing up. Eli is in charge of him. He's there due to the fulfillment of the promise that Hannah made God. If you give me a man-child, I'll give him back. And so when he was weaned, and he finds that Hannah took him to Eli's house, and Eli's in charge of him, and he's growing up. And in the first verses of this, it says, and the child Samuel ministered unto the Lord before Eli, and the word of the Lord was precious in those days. I don't know about it in your Bible, but I have that underlined. It's precious in those days. What is he saying? The word of the Lord. What God said was precious in those days. And I don't know about you, but what God said is precious to me in this day. Because without the Word of God, I had no vision. Without the Word of God, I had no ability to see what God would have me to see. And I will perform in the strength of the flesh alone. And as a result of that, when the bottom line is underlined, I will have nothing there accomplished except for what I did in my own strength. And that's waste. It says precious in those days. There was no open vision. What this simply means is God never communed with man as a normal time. And it came to pass at that time when Eli was laid down in his place and his eyes began to wax dim that he could not see. And there the lamp of God went out in the temple of the Lord. where the ark of God was, and Samuel was laid down to sleep. And then we had the story. As Samuel laid there, God called him. And he said, "Here am I." Here am I in verse 4, here am I in verse 5, here am I in verse 6. Now look at verse 7. "Now Samuel did not yet know the Lord, neither was the word of the Lord yet revealed unto him." So he went back, and Eli, for whatever Eli was, had enough sense to know that God was talking to him, and he said, "You answer him." In verse 9, here comes the Lord again. Eli, or God, speaks to Samuel, and he says, "Speak, Lord, for thy servant here." Now, what I want you to see is found in verse 11, "And the Lord said to Samuel." But now look down at verse 15. "And Samuel lay unto the morning and opened the doors of the house of the Lord, and Samuel feared to show Eli" what? "The vision." Now, I don't know about you, but I read that and I reread that, and as a matter of fact, I read it numbers of times. And my dear friend, the best I can discern is this, that God did not show Samuel a vision. God told him something. He didn't have a dream. He didn't see anything. He heard something. And what he heard gave him sight to what God wanted him to understand. Are you understanding what I'm saying, or am I talking to myself? What I'm trying to say is, this book is everything. Look what it says in verse 21. "And the Lord appeared again in Shiloh, for the Lord revealed himself to Samuel in Shiloh" by what? "By the word of the Lord." Have you seen Jesus lately? Have you seen God lately? Here it is. Here it is. Now, in Amos chapter 8, we have the fact that God says that He is coming a time when there's going to be a time when the Word of God's not going to be found. They'll run, they'll look for it, and they'll seek it, and they'll not have it, not be able to find it. Look what he says in verse 11 and 12. "Behold, the days come, saith the Lord God, that I will send a famine in the land. Not a famine of bread, nor a thirst for water, but of hearing the words of the Lord. And they shall wander from the sea to sea, and from the north even to the east. They shall run to and fro to seek the word of the Lord, and shall not find it." Now I know what I'm getting ready to say seems extremely critical and even judgmental. But my dearly beloved, what people are receiving today as they go into these edifices is a bunch of emotionalism and a bunch of hype that get into the flesh of an individual, but it never changes the heart and the life and the direction and the future and the hope and the eternity of an individual. There's no word there. They're hearing something, but it's not the word of God. Burden for a vision. Recently, at Grace, God's really been dealing with my heart. Going through some personal, deep time. You preachers can understand that, I guess. Trying to evaluate your ministry, what you're doing, what you're not doing, what you believe the Lord wants you to do, and all those kind of things. Trying to weigh out, is this what I want, is this what God wants? What changes need to be made in things of this nature? Not trying to create a burden, but realizing this, that burdens are God-given. They're not something I manufacture. They're something that I open myself up to God for Him to perform and give to me. We need to have a burden. Let me give you several things when you have a burden for. Malachi chapter 1, verse 1, it says, "The burden of the word of the Lord." We need to have a burden for the word of God. See, what we're living with today is this. Much of the attitude is, make me fit the book, not the book fit me. We need to come to the place where God change me and mold me and make me and fashion me and do in me and to me and what needs to be done through me. Not for my benefit, but dear God, that can only be done through the chisel of the Word of God as you shape and make and mold my life to honor and praise to the glory of God. The book back in 1 Samuel, turn there with me, and I want to give this to you as quickly as I can. Chapters 4, 5, 6, and 7 are interesting chapters to me. As you read them, I just want to give you some things about what I found as I dug through these chapters. You find the conversation is wrapped around the Ark of the Covenant and how that God had entrusted it to Israel. He was very specific in how it was to be maintained and handled and cared for. And how that under Eli, people began to be indifferent to the Ark. Oh, it was there. They talk about it, but didn't do much for them. They began to be indifferent. Now, what happens to a people? Well, here it is. When an unholy man has no respect for God's house or God's word, it's going to influence the people that are under his care. Someone said that people take upon themselves the personality of the pastor. If that's true, God help a bunch of us. And I have an idea probably it is true. But how did our world, how did our religious society get in the condition, how did even some ranks of the fundamentalists get into the position that we find ourselves today? It was because of people that have given themselves over to leadership. And that leadership began to be compromising and indifferent to the authority of the Word of God. And as a result of that, their people adopted the same philosophy. What the Ark meant. Well, when the Ark of God was there, it meant God's power was there, and God's presence was there, and God's preservation was there, and God's protection was there. And you find that in the fourth chapter and verse 7. It says in verse 5, "And when the Ark of the Covenant of the Lord came into the camp, all Israel shouted with a great shout, so that the earth rang again." But verse 7 says, "And the Philistines were afraid, for they said, God is coming to the camp." Our community, our people is going to know what's going on by what's being preached. Had a fellow in his home here some time back, and he thought that he was saying something derogatory. He said, "I don't know that I would be back." And I asked why, and he said, "Well, every time I come, all I hear is the Bible." Pretty good. I'm glad to plead guilty to that. What else do we have to declare but the Word of God? And the Ark was taken in battle. Why was it? Because the leadership made it unimportant to the people. And the failure was reflected on here. The Ark is taken. And look in chapter 4 and verse 13. And I read this and I underlined it in my Bible. And it says, "And when he came, here a messenger comes. Eli and Hophni, the sons of Eli, ungodly, wretched priests they were, compromisers. And there ran a man of Benjamin out of the army, and he came to Eli. And Eli sat upon a seat by the wayside watching, for his heart trembled for the Ark of God." Now, I don't know about you, and I'm not trying to read something in there that may not exist, but I cannot help but believe that Eli, in his condition there, just losing his two sons, could not help but think and say, "The Ark is gone, my sons are dead, Israel is dispersed, men have been killed by the thousand, and it's my fault because I was indifferent to the Ark of the Covenant. I downplayed it. It wasn't major. And as a result of it, the next generation for me became weaker than I was. and my own sons were worse than I, and they passed it on to the people, and the people were indifferent. Yes, they knew what the ark was, but it didn't mean that much to them. And so it was taken. And you know, when the ark is gone, the glory of God is gone. Because in verse 21, when one of the daughters-in-law of Eli was giving birth, as the son was being born, she said, "I'll name him Ichabod, because the glory of God has departed." I don't mean to be critical. I'm not trying to set myself up as a judge. God knows I'm not. But dear people, don't you think that in some instances we need to sit down and say, what am I doing in the ministry? And what am I trying to accomplish? And how important is this book to me? And how important am I making it to the lives and to the hearts of my people, that it is the very essence of life and breath and soul and function and future and heaven and reward? It is the total consummation of all that I am to be. The Word of God is everything to me. But what's the world's view of the ark? Well, they knew it powerful. But you know, I couldn't help but think in verses chapter 5 and chapter 6. Look with me. Here's what, when the Word of God is taken by the world, and by the way, the world has taken the Word of God. Now, here's what they finally come to. If we can take the Word of God away from the people of God and the preachers of God, we'll have it made. Now, they got it. Now, look with me in chapter 5 and verse 8. They sent therefore and gathered all the lords of the Philistines unto them and said, "What shall we do with the ark of the God of Israel?" After they got it, they didn't know what to do with it. Then in chapter 6 and verse 2 it says, "And the Philistines called for the priests and the diviners, saying, What shall we do to the ark of the Lord?" Can we modify it? Can we change it? Can we do something that the power of God and the judgment of God will be pulled from us? What can we do? Now, my dear friend, let me tell you something. You don't need anything other than what we have in the King James. And I'm not trying to get a big shout and emotion out of you. I'm just trying to say this. The reason the world has gotten a hold of the Word of God and they begin to try to manipulate and change it is because this book, when it is activated into the life of an individual, it changes an individual. So if they can change this, then it's not going to affect you. Well, this word isn't important, or that word isn't important, or this phrase isn't important, or that verse isn't important. Let me tell you, it's all the Word of God. And it's all important. Every bit of it. What are we going to do with it? What are we going to do to it? They didn't know anything about it. But thank God they finally got tired of it. Because they couldn't change it. And they couldn't handle it. So the Father said, "We're going to have to release it." And they sent word in chapter 7, "Come and get this thing. Come and get it." So here's God's man. He stands before them. In verse 2 it says, "It came to pass while the ark abode in Kirjath-Jearim that the time was long, for it was 20 years." Can you imagine? Even after they got it back, they didn't do anything. It sat. "And all the house of Israel lamented after the Lord. And Samuel spake unto all the house of Israel, saying, If you do return unto the Lord with all your hearts, and then put away the strange gods and Ashtaroth from among you, and prepare your hearts unto the Lord and serve Him only, and He will deliver you out of the hand of the Philistines." And then you find later on in that chapter, it says he lifted up his stone of Ebenezer. God is our help. What do we find when the Word of God returns in its power and its authority? First of all, the people will return to it. They will repent of their sin, and then revival is the result. Someone told me here a while back, said, I don't think that we'll ever see revival. I know the days are bleak and black. But have you ever understood that the times revival came out of the worst of conditions? It's when people get hungry and tired of themselves and they're hungry for God. And they finally fall before God and repent. Then God moves. We need to have a burden for the Word. And then number two, having a burden for the strangers in this world. Come with me to Isaiah, and I've got to give these to you very quickly. In Isaiah chapter 14, we need to have a burden for the strangers. I thought this was interesting, and we'll not read it because of time, but verses 28 through 32, it talks about a place called Palestina. And I looked that word up, trying to figure out what it was. And the meaning of that word is a place of strangers. You know, Jesus said in Luke 14, 21, go out quickly into the streets and lanes of the city and bring in hither the poor, the maimed, and the halt, and the blind. Let me ask you, fellas, who's going to reach them if we don't? There's a world out there that's lost and dying and filled with corruption. They're strange people. We may not understand them, but God loved them anyway. He came to seek and to save that which was lost. He came to seek that which was wrapped in sin and degradation, that was unwanted and cast out by society. But God said, I'll take you. I'll love you and I'll save you. We need to have a burden for the Word. We need to have a burden for the strangers in this world. And then number three, Isaiah 21:1, it says, the burden of the desert. We need to have a burden for the desert place. Those churches that exist, those churches that are there, but they're non-productive, there's no fruit. You know, in Matthew chapter 21, verses 18 and 19, and we'll not turn there because I want to give this to you very, very quickly. But Jesus, it says that He came back from Bethany and He came back into Jerusalem. As He came back, it says that He was hungry. He saw a fig tree and He went up to that fig tree expecting fruit. And there was none, and He cursed it and the fruit tree dried up. I wonder how many people wander into our buildings saying, surely there's got to be something in there for me. I'm hungry and I'm tired and I'm lonely and I need help. I wonder what's in there for me. Only to find out when they get there, there's nothing in there for them. None whatsoever. It's dead, it's empty, and there's no fruit. Revelation chapter 3, verses 1 and 2, Jesus said unto the angel of the church in Sardis, write, I know thy works. Then He said this, that thou hast a name, that thou livest, and are dead. There's a lot of churches, I'm afraid, that are dead and they don't even know it. They still function, but they're not developing anything. They're not doing anything. Dead without feeling, without emotion, no passion, no compassion. We need to pipe the water of the Word of God back into our lives to give us a renewed vision that once again we'll have the burden that God would have us to have. And then number four, we need to have a burden for the place of silence. In Isaiah 21:11, the burden of Duma. That word Duma means silence. Nothing was being said. But you know, we're ordered of God in 2 Timothy 4:2 to preach the Word. Jeremiah 20:9. Jeremiah said, I'm going to stop. I'm going to shut up. But it was in my heart. You know, when God's Word is in me, I see what He wants me to see. Thus I cannot be silent. And then fifthly, we need to have a burden for the place of vision. Isaiah 22:1, the burden of the valley of vision. Today nothing is being seen. We're not seeing what God is saying. So let me conclude this way. According to Ezekiel 3, I sat where they sat. A burden is from above. A burden is from without. Burden is taken within, and then a burden is moved upon. I've got to do something about it. I've got to do something about it. A burden for the world, a burden for the nation, a burden for a people. So burden and truth is God-given. So burden and truth is humanly accepted, and a burden and truth is driven with conviction to make a difference. Now I close with this verse, Isaiah chapter 3 and verse 12. As for my people, children are their oppressors, and women rule over them. Oh, my people, now look, they which lead thee cause thee to err and destroy the ways of thy paths. Jeremiah says, return to the old paths and to the old ways. A little girl lay dying in the hospital. The doctors had given her up. Her little friend heard about it. He said, she can't die. He sneaked into the hospital, found a room. Parents were there, and they let him stay. He climbed up into the bed. She was on all kinds of paraphernalia. He lay next to her and put his mouth next to her ear and said, Becky, you can't die. Breathe, Becky. Breathe. Breathe, Becky. Breathe. You can't die. Breathe, Becky. Breathe. And he lay there hour after hour. Becky began to fight and to breathe. Today, whether it be in our personal, whether it be in our ministry, we need to cry out to God. Help me make my church breathe. Give me a burden for a vision of the Word of God, making a difference. Bow for prayer, Father.

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My friend, if you are not 100% sure that heaven will be your home when you die, or if you'd like to have some helpful literature on this subject, please call us at area code 252-223-4600. 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

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To receive a copy of this message, write to The Sword of the Lord, Post Office Box 1099, Murfreesboro, Tennessee, 37133. That address once again, The Sword of the Lord, Post Office Box 1099, Murfreesboro, Tennessee, 37133. The title of the message once again, A Burden for a Vision by Dr. Roger Green.

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1: And now we bring you Viewpoint with Pete Stevenson discussing the Bible's view of family relationships. Today we'll be discussing the topic, how to be a better parent. I think that most parents realize that they've failed in many points as a parent. If they only had it to do all over again, but they don't. And there's no use lamenting the fact that you've made mistakes. The thing that you can do is to set some goals in your life right now for parenting that will help you be a better parent from this day forward. John Rosemond, a psychologist from North Carolina, has authored a book called The 6-Point Plan, in which he describes 6 steps that parents should take. When followed consistently, these steps will help you be a better parent, one that's more successful in the rearing of your family. Before I begin to review the steps that he's given, let me take note of the fact that the most important step of all is to be a good Christian. Your children know you for what you are, and a hypocritical Christianity is not going to impress them. To be successful as a Christian parent, you must help your children find Christ as their Savior, and then go on to live for Him. If you can accomplish that, you've been a good parent. But to accomplish that goal, you yourself must be a good Christian. A pastor once said, "To our forefathers, Christian faith was an experience. To our fathers, it was an inheritance. To most of us, it is an inconvenience. And to our children, it has become a nuisance." That's a generalization, but there's still a lot of truth in it. Many parents are lukewarm Christians, and tragically, their children aren't even going to be that committed to Christ. They'll leave the practice of Christianity as soon as they leave the home. And so I say again, you must be a good Christian in order to be a good parent. Dr. Rosemond notes, first of all, that you should pay more attention to your marriage than you do to your children. In other words, your marriage relationship is more important than your parenting relationship. It's very difficult for you to succeed as a parent without first succeeding as a husband or a wife. Your children are smarter than you give them credit for. They'll know if your marriage relationship isn't working right. And if the two of you are having trouble, it's going to affect your children. They'll have trouble too. It may creep into their schoolwork. It may affect their social relationships. It may cause them to withdraw or to become aggressive. It can do any of 100 things, but it will affect them. For your own happiness and for the happiness of your children, you must be sure that you've kept the relationship with your marriage partner as strong and as vibrant as you possibly can. Dr. J. Gresham Machen, a godly Presbyterian preacher and teacher of the early part of the century, once said that America is running on the momentum of a godly ancestry. When that momentum goes, God help America. Perhaps I could paraphrase that and apply it to your home. Many homes are running on the momentum of a past relationship. When that momentum goes, God help the home. You'd be wise to pay particular attention to your marriage relationship. Set aside some time just for the two of you. Go out to eat together. Go on a walk together. Wash the dishes together. The list is endless of the ways in which you can spend time as a couple. And that time is important. In order for you to succeed as a parent, you need first to succeed in your marriage.
2: You've just heard Viewpoint with Pete Stevenson discussing the Bible's view of family relationships.

Well, there's nothing like serving the Lord Jesus Christ with your life, but you can't do that unless you know him. Several years ago, I was in the Philippines. I was traveling with a group of young American college students, and we were divided up. There were 30 of them. We divided up into groups of 10 going out to prisons, to public schools. And you could go in a neighborhood, set up an easel, sing some songs, choruses, and a crowd would come in. They are so easy to share the gospel. But I was with the group, and I was sort of leading that group. And when I was standing there, one of the Christians from the church came to me and said, "Brother Godfrey, that lady over there washing her clothes at the public fountain, she's a Christian. Her husband just came up. He's not a believer." Well, I went over to him, and I introduced myself, and I said, "I'm J.B. Godfrey, and I'm from America, but I love Adidas and shoestrings." That's chicken feet and chicken intestines in the Philippines. And he laughed, and I said, "Could I share some things with you?" They told me your wife is a believer in Christ. So he invited me into his home, and I said, "Sir, what's your name?" And he said, "My name is Mr. De La Cruz, Mr. of the Cross." And I said, "Sir, have you ever thought what your name means?" And I backed all the way up to the beginning God created, and now sin came in and ruined everything and worked all my up to the cross. And after about 15 minutes, I said, "Mr. De La Cruz, wouldn't you like to know the Christ who died on the cross for you?" And he said, "I would." And he bowed his head and asked Christ to save him. Well, we went back out, he and I. About that time, another gentleman walked up, and they came to me and said, "No, Brother Godfrey, that's the brother-in-law, and he's never come to church." And I went over to him and started talking with him, and I said, "Sir, what's your name?" I don't usually ask people that, but the Lord was in it. I said, "What's your name?" And he said, "My name is Mr. Regulacion," regulations or law. And that just kind of hit my funny bone. I just won Mr. of the Cross to the Lord, and here's Mr. Law. We went

Therefore, seeing we have this ministry, as we have received mercy, we faint not, but have renounced the hidden things of dishonesty, not walking in craftiness, nor handling the word of God deceitfully, but by manifestation of the truth, commending ourselves to every man's conscience in the sight of God. But if our gospel be hid, it is hid to them that are lost, in whom the God of this world hath blinded the minds of them which believe not, lest the light of the glorious gospel of Christ, who is the image of God, should shine unto them. For we preach not ourselves, but Christ Jesus the Lord, and ourselves your servants for Jesus' sake. For God, who commanded the light to shine out of darkness, has shined in our hearts to give the light of the knowledge of the glory of God in the face of Jesus Christ. Yeah.

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1: This is the More Sure Word Broadcast, a biblical preaching outreach with Pastor Brent Logan from the Sweet Springs Baptist Church in Ardmore, Alabama. We are so glad you've joined us today. And now, let's listen in from the pulpit of Pastor Logan.
2: 1 Corinthians chapter 4, the Bible says in verse number 7, "For who maketh thee to differ from another? And what hast thou that thou didst not receive? Now, if thou didst receive it, why dost thou glory as if thou hadst not received it?" This one verse has three questions. And I want to put the question to you this morning, and I hope you can answer it or will answer it from your heart. The first question has to do with a who. A who. He said in verse 7, "For a who maketh thee to differ from another?" The second question has to do with a what. "And what hast thou that thou didst not receive?" And the third question has to do with the why. "Now, if thou didst receive it, why dost thou glory as if thou hadst not received it?" Let's go through them one at a time. First of all, the who maketh thee to differ from another? In thinking of that question, as God asked me that question, I have to come to the conclusion in many ways that all of us are really the same in a lot of ways. You know, humanity, we all come from the same cloth. We may have differences in the way we look or the way we act or the things that we have, but if you boil it down, people are generally the same. You know what we are, don't you? We're all sinners. We all have the same flesh, right? We all have the same weaknesses. We're all weak. Humanity is weak. We all have the same sicknesses. You've never met anybody in your life that never got sick. You know why that is? We're made out of the same cloth. Matter of fact, if you stay around this church, we'll share it with you. We have the same sicknesses that go on in our family. We all partake in the same death, do we not? We all make trips to the graveyard because no matter what the stature is of the individual, when you boil it down, he's the same. He's going to die, like, or she's going to die because we have the same makeup. And really, the ground is really level for humanity, and it's all level at the cross. I'm glad we all have the same Savior. I'm glad we have a God that is willing to spread His mercy and His grace the same. We are not people that believe that God chooses to give mercy just to some people. He expresses His mercy to all of us as human beings, all of us. The grace of God that brings the salvation has appeared to all men. He reigns on the just and the unjust. There's so much about us that is alike. He says this to the Corinthian church because they had begun to be impressed with other people as though that they were in a different classification. when really they're made out of the same stuff. The Bible said in chapter 3 and verse 21, if you remember when we were there, he wrote, therefore let no man glory in men. In other words, they were putting men above that which they should be thought of in the text. But really, at the bottom line, we all have the same blood. We all have the same Creator. There's nothing, anything more special about you than me. We're just human beings, and we are all recipients of the good grace of God. And if you're saved, you're all in the same body. You may be a different part of that body, but you're in the same body. Do you understand what I'm saying? He's trying to show them and get them to think about differences and similarities. Now, I will say this, that though we are all the same, and that reminds me of what Spurgeon said, I think it was Spurgeon, he said, the very best of men are men at best. Do you know that really you're the same? There's not really anything special about you in itself. No matter who you are, we're all the same. But now there is one that is different. God is very different from us. We are all the same, but he's very different from us. He doesn't think like we think, thank God. He is not weak like we are weak. He cannot die. He cannot lie. He is not a sinner. For God to be put together with man is such a miraculous event, because he's nothing like us. He is all holy and all righteous and all knowing and all good and all powerful. If there's anything I know about God, is that he is just totally unlike anyone else. Nothing to be compared with him. God's not like me. You know what that ought to do for your heart? That ought to make you trust him. Because if you've lived any time, you understand, and you have come to the conclusion that you can't have confidence in people, and that you can't trust people because they're basically all the same. The writer said all men are liars. He said that in haste, but I mean, we're all sinners. We're all capable of doing anything, because we're made out of the same cloth. That's why he says there's no temptation taking you but such as is common to man. We all have. Let him that thinketh he stand, think he lest he fall. Why? Because we're made out of the same cloth. And anybody that would trust in man, woe be to him. It doesn't matter who that man is. It doesn't matter who that individual is. He can let you down. But our faith needs to be rooted in a God that is not like us. Amen. Thank God we can put our faith in somewhere else than like ourselves. I don't understand religions that seek to think that they can obtain their own salvation, why, or even keep themselves saved. Why would you have confidence in you? You know what you are.
3: Right.
2: But I'm glad God's not like me.
3: Yeah. Amen.
2: God doesn't quit.
3: Yeah. Right.
2: God doesn't have a bad day. God never gets stressed out. God never comes to his wit's end. No, he's very different than we are. And you can trust him. And you can believe him.
3: Amen.
2: But in our first verse, there's something deeper than the fact that it hints that in essence we're all alike. But then it also goes into the fact that there are some differences. Though in essence humanity, we're all the same. We're all on the same ground, the same cloth. Our verse asks a question: who maketh thee to differ from another? Though our fabric is the same, many of our circumstances are very different. Many of the blessings that we experience are very different from how other people live. There are some people that are rich. There are some people that are poor. That's a great difference, is it not? There are some people that are evil. You believe that, don't you? There are some people that are evil, and yet not all people are evil. What made the difference? It wasn't a what that made the difference. It was a who that made the difference. Who maketh thee to differ? What is different from you than the person that's in the bed this morning or just getting out of bed or has no desire to be in church? What made the difference in you? There is a difference here, is there not? There are people that see no need for God. Is that not right? There are people that never have a thought of God in their head. There are people that don't think they need to darken a church door. They don't need to pray. They have no desire to praise and thank God from their heart. And if they were to hear a message from the Bible, they would be totally closed to it because their heart is not interested. And yet you this morning, I trust that your presence is a testimony of that. You this morning have an interest in the Bible and your heart is opened unto a message from the Word of God. And you are listening and you're not saying, God, I don't care what you say. Your heart is open and I'm asking you what made the difference. Since we're all the same. You know what, I hate to say this because you look very upstanding and pious this morning, but there's really not much difference between you than the drunk on the street. Ladies, you look nice this morning, but there's not very much difference between you and the lady that was selling her body last night. What made the difference? Why is there a difference? And someone in their heart would say, well, I responded to God and I wanted God. Yes, but there was a who that was behind that, that was working on your heart and sent you a preacher and gave you light and gave you a Bible that worked in your heart. What I'm trying to say to you, if there's any difference in our lives, there was a who, there was a difference maker. It's not me. A who stepped in my life. And he made a difference. He made a difference. Because I was just the same. And I would be the hard-hearted man that never looks at the Bible and never reads it and never cares. And I would be the ingrate that just has no thankfulness to God and would never give him a praise. Who maketh thee to differ from another? Why are you different? Why is your life? Why are your blessings? You do know the Bible says the rich and the poor meet together and the Lord is the maker of them all. You say, why are some people poor and some people rich? Because God wants it that way. He makes the difference. I know that's not a popular statement, but I just read the Bible and believe it. You say, well, that's not very fair. Well, if you're a sinner that goes to hell, I wouldn't be talking about things that are fair. Anything God gives is merciful and gracious. And by the way, being poor is not such a terrible thing. Matter of fact, you know, some of the best days of our country were when we were in poverty. It caused people to turn to God. You may not want to feel as sorry for the poor as you think. You might want to feel sorry for the rich. You know what the wise man said in the book of Proverbs? It was a prayer. You know why it was a prayer? Because the wise man understood that the difference is God. And the wise man prayed this. He said to God, he said, give me neither riches or poverty. Don't make me poor, God. I might steal. And don't make me rich, I might forget about you. But you know what he knew? God made, you said, no, I make the difference. I've got a head on my shoulders and I know how to work and I planned out my financial strategy. You better think twice. It's the who that causes the blessing in our lives. He is the difference maker. Any good differences in us from anyone else that is evil or lost? Yes, we are different from the lost if we're saved by the grace of God. But it was a who that made the difference.
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0: This is the Gospel Hour, making known to this nation the gospel of Jesus Christ. 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
1: Lead us, our Father, in Jesus' name as we study today. May the Holy Spirit direct us, and may He have His way in this unworthy heart. Speak through these lips of clay, those who wait in the great unseen gospel our congregation. Father, my Father, put a guard at my lips, and God forbid that I say one word that ought not to be said. God help me to say every word that I ought to say. In Jesus' name, amen. Now I read two scriptures. 1 Thessalonians 4:13 through 18. Jesus will come in the clouds, in the air, and the dead in Christ will rise first. Then those of us who are alive will be changed in the twinkling of an eye, 1 Corinthians 15:51 and following, and will be called up to meet Jesus in the clouds, in the air. Now that's what the Bible, that's plain Bible. Read 1 Thessalonians 4:13 through 18. 1 Thessalonians chapter 4, verses 13 through 18. Now, I'll try to give these scriptures so you can jot them down and read them after we leave the radio. Now, if you read that, the Lord will descend from heaven. We will be caught up into the clouds. He does not touch this earth at all. Now, I read also 2 Peter 3:10, 11, and 12. 2 Peter 3, verses 10, 11, and 12. The day of the Lord will come. The heavens will pass away with a great noise. The elements will melt with fervent heat. The earth and the works shall be burned up. Seeing then that these things shall be dissolved, what manner of persons ought ye to be in holy conversation and godliness, looking for and hastening unto the coming of the day of God, wherein the heavens being on fire shall be dissolved, and the elements shall melt with fervent heat. Now, Jesus is coming in the clouds, and He'll call the believers to meet Him in the clouds, and will be with Jesus in the clouds. Then, Peter says that He'll come, and the heavens will pass away with a great noise, and the elements will melt with fervent heat, and the earth will be burned, the earth and the works will be burned, and so on. Now, anyone that will read these two scriptures, these two passages of God's holy word, with an open mind and an open heart, you will see and confess that they cannot be speaking about one and the same event. Now, Jesus is coming in the rapture to get His church, the bride of Christ, the New Testament church. All born again believers that have died and will die until the rapture, their spirits will come with Jesus in the air. He'll bring the spirits with Him in the air. The bodies will be raised incorruptible, and the living saints will be changed in the twinkling of an eye, and the resurrected bodies of the dead saints, those who've gone to sleep in Jesus, the spirits will unite with the glorified bodies, and all of us will be caught up to meet Jesus in the clouds. Now that's the rapture. And that will occur before the appearing of the Antichrist. We're commanded in the scriptures to look for Jesus. There is not one verse of scripture anywhere in the Bible that suggests to a believer that a believer should look for the Antichrist. Never. Never. We're not looking for anti. We're looking for the Christ, the Son of the living God. So He comes in the rapture for the church. He comes in the revelation when every eye shall see Him and all the kindreds of the earth shall wail because of Him. In Revelation 1:7, He comes to Israel. And in Zechariah 14:4, He will stand on the Mount of Olives. His feet will rest upon the Mount of Olives, and the Mount will split in the middle, and half will go one way and the other half the other, preparing a superhighway into the holy city. Now, that is the time when he comes to Israel, and they'll see him, and they'll see the prints of the nails in his hands and the scars, and they'll say, "Where did you get these scars?" And he'll say, "In the house of my friends." They'll recognize the Messiah. They'll receive him. A nation will be born in a day, and Jesus will be crowned king of the whole earth. Now, that's what Zechariah tells us. So, he's coming in two stages. He came the first time a babe in the manger. He's coming the second time King of Kings. He's coming in the rapture to get his bride. He's coming in the revelation to receive again his elect nation, the nation Israel, and they will receive him as their Messiah. Now, I'm not talking about every individual in Israel. I'm talking about the nation will receive him as their Messiah. Now, in 1 Corinthians 15, 51 through 53, you'll read that the rapture will occur in the twinkling of an eye. Now, listen, dearly beloved. I beg you to listen very carefully. And if you'll listen very carefully, you'll see that it is utterly impossible for anyone to believe that the church will go through the tribulation. Now, listen very carefully. But as it was in the days of Noah, so shall it be in the day, so shall it all, wait. But as the days of Noah were, so shall also the coming of the Son of Man be. For as in the days that were before the flood, they were eating, drinking, marrying, giving in marriage until the day that Noah entered into the ark, and they knew not until the flood came and took them all away. So shall also the coming of the Son of Man be. Then shall two be in the field, one shall be taken, the other left. Two women shall be grinding the mill, one taken, one left. Watch therefore, for ye know not what hour your Lord cometh. Watch therefore, for ye know not what hour your Lord cometh. Now you don't need to watch this hour, nor the next hour, nor for the next 6 years and a half, if the Antichrist is to be revealed to the church, if the church is to go through the tribulation period, you do not need to watch for Jesus. But I'm commanded to watch, because when he comes, there'll be two in the field, one taken, one left. Two women grinding, one taken, one left. Two in the bed asleep, one taken, one left. My, my. Do you, beloved, see that it is utterly impossible for anyone to rightly divide the Word of God, Scripture beside Scripture, truth beside truth? Can't you see that it is impossible to believe that the church will go through the tribulation period if we're commanded to watch for in such an hour as you think not the Son of Man cometh? Two in the field, one taken, one left. Two in the grinding, one taken, one left. Watch, watch, for you know not what hour your Lord doth come. Beloved, I say again, if I am to go through, or if the church is to go through the tribulation period, and if the church is to go through the reign of the Antichrist, then there's no point in you watching, because he can't come this hour, he can't come the next hour, he can't come today, he can't come tomorrow, he can't come next week, next month, or next year. He can't come for at least 6 years or more, because the reign of the Antichrist will be 7 years, a little less than 7 years. So we don't need to watch now if post-trib rapture, if that theory is the right way to believe about the rapture. Now listen to this. So Christ was once offered to bear the sins of many, and unto them that look for him shall he appear the second time without sin unto salvation. Unto them that look for him. Now listen to this. For the grace of God that brings salvation hath appeared to all men, teaching us that denying ungodliness, worldly lust, we should live soberly, righteously, and godly in this present world, looking for that blessed hope and the glorious appearing of the great God and our Savior Jesus Christ, looking for that blessed hope. Now, there's no need for me to look for him today. There's no need for me to look for him. I read Matthew 24:37 and following. I read Hebrews 9:28. I read Titus 2:11-15. Looking for that blessed hope, the glorious appearing of the great God and our Savior Jesus Christ, who gave himself for us. There's no need for me to look this hour. There's no need for me to look today. There's no need for me to look if I am to see the Antichrist before Jesus comes, because the Antichrist certainly has not been unveiled yet. The Bible clearly teaches us that when the man of sin appears, he'll be a superman. He will be the devil incarnate, the son of perdition, the son of the devil. And he will be the greatest miracle worker. And he'll work the greatest miracles ever worked upon this earth, except by the Lord Jesus Christ. Jesus performed greater miracles than the Antichrist will. But no man has ever performed miracles except Jesus that will equal the miracles of the Antichrist. Now again, I read Matthew 24:37 and following. I read Hebrews 9:28, and I read Titus 2:11-15. Now, I cannot, I've tried, before I started this series of sermons, I sat down and I tried to reason with myself. And I asked myself the question, should a minister preach the blessed hope of the instant return of Jesus to take his people out of this troubled world? We're going through tribulation, but not the tribulation. We're going through trials, but not the time of Jacob's trouble. The time when men will chew their tongues for pain. The time when men will be given blood to drink. The time when running sores will cover the men who have the mark of the beast. The time when men will beg God to let them die and death will run from them. The time when the sun will be so close to this earth that it'll scorch men's backs with fire, and their backs will be blistered. We're not in that time, and we're not going to enter that time. The church will be with Jesus in the air, in the clouds, when that horrible time runs its course upon this earth. Now, one day, real soon, I'm going to give to you, as briefly as I possibly can, the outline of Daniel's 70 weeks of prophecy. In Daniel chapter 9, verse 24. In this chapter, Daniel clearly tells us that God, that is the Holy Spirit, Daniel penned it down, tells us that God has determined 70 weeks of time upon his people. It's 70 weeks of years. And this is done, or God has done this, for two reasons. To put an end to sins, and to deal, that is, to bring in righteousness. To put away sins and to bring in righteousness. Now, the time of Jacob's trouble is a time of purging. A time when the wrath of God will be poured out upon this earth. Now, the church is not appointed to wrath. The church of the living God is a virgin. It is the bride. And when the church is presented to Jesus, it will be without spot or wrinkle. And it does not go through a time of purging under the Antichrist. Beloved, I beg you in the name of Jesus to take your Bibles and get you a good concordance and run all the references in the scriptures on the return of Jesus and the tribulation, the time of Jacob's trouble, the reign of the Antichrist, the beast, and all of these things. And you'll see that God will remove the church before the time of Jacob's trouble. Listen. When God sent the flood, Noah was in the ark, and God shut the door. Just before the flood, Enoch walked with God, and God took him. He went to heaven. And then, of course, a little bit later, the flood. Now, when Lot was in Sodom, God told him to get out, and he didn't leave. He stayed on, and then he spent the night there. And the next morning, God sent one down to lead him out, and he was led out. And the message was, God can't do anything to Sodom until you are out. Now, Lot was a righteous man. He backslid. He moved to the city and backslid. But he was a righteous man. And you listen to me very carefully now, and I know what I'm saying. And I know I'll give an account to God for saying it. It's true, and I'm not afraid to say it. What God said to Lot through God's messenger sent down to Sodom, he said, Lot, I can't touch this ungodly city till you get out of it. Now, God took him out, and then God burned it to ashes. Beloved, God loves the church as much as he loved Lot. God loves the church as much as he loved Noah. God loves the church as much as he loved Enoch. And when God sends flaming fire upon this earth, and when the heavens explode with a great noise, and the elements melt with fervent heat, and when men beg the rocks and the mountains to fall on them, and they beg God to kill them, and death runs from them, I'll assure you that the bride of his only begotten Son, that Jesus purchased with his own precious blood, the bride will not be here. The church is the pearl of great price. And Jesus died for the church. And the blood of Jesus Christ washes away sin and cleanseth from all sin. And the church of the living God will not go through the time of Jacob's trouble to be purged or to be cleansed or to be made ready for presentation to the bridegroom. Let me ask you a question. Why would I want to come to Christians and tell Christians to get ready for the coming of the Antichrist, to get ready for a time of blood and sores and scorpions and demon monstrosities? Why? My message to the believer is this: God loves us, and God wants us to enjoy full joy, and God wants us to be good stewards and win souls, and God wants us to go in the highways and hedges and tell men about the love of God and point men to the Lamb of God and try to get people saved. The Gospel Hour, for all of these years, has had one main purpose in existing. And that one main purpose is to throw out the lifeline, rescue the perishing, care for the dying, point men to Jesus, and get them born again. I believe that every sign in the Bible pointing to the revelation, not the rapture, the revelation of Jesus has been literally fulfilled. I believe the last and the greatest sign of all was the day in 1948 when Israel became a nation and was recognized by the United Nations and the nations of the world. I believe when the flag with the Star of David, and I stood in Jerusalem and I saw that flag with my own eyes. I was there. I saw that flag. And when that flag, beloved, was raised in 1948, I believe that was the fulfillment of one of the greatest prophecies since the virgin birth of Jesus Christ. Because Israel, the Jew, had been scattered to the ends of the earth, every island, every nation, and since that day, they've come back. Now, I know that the majority, the vast majority, have returned in unbelief, but you can't deny that we have today in the state of Israel Jews from all over the world. And it is a flourishing nation. And when the fig tree buds, you know summer is near. And when all these things come to pass, you know that he is near even at the door. I believe Jesus could come in the next 60 seconds, 30 seconds, 15 seconds. I believe he could come in the next one half second, in the twinkling of an eye. I'm commanded to watch. I do not know the day. I do not know the hour. I'm commanded to look for Jesus, and I'm warned he'll come to those who are looking. And I'm expecting him. Father, in the name of Jesus, convict deeply, draw mightily, and save every soul that's under conviction for Christ's sake. Amen.
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1: 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Our pastor is William Burroughs. 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
2: 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This is Pastor Lamar Whittemore, and we thank you for tuning in to the radio voice of the Fellowship Tract League. The Fellowship Tract League has been printing tracts since 1978, and we're so thankful for all that God has done down throughout the years. Thankful for all those who have been a part of the Fellowship Baptist Church and have invested in and kept the Tract League going. But it's not just them there. It is all of you and your prayers in support of what God is doing through the Tract League. And as God has used an army of saints to get the gospel printed and over 4.5 billion gospel tracts, what an amazing thing that is. And we're thankful for it. And praise the Lord for his goodness to us and for allowing us to be a part of what he's doing in these days. If you'd like to know more, go by fellowshiptractleague.org. That's fellowshiptractleague.org. And one of the things I always like to look at when I go to the website, I like to always look at the special people groups that are featured there to pray for, and what a challenge that is. Just imagine that being your life as an unreached people group, and I think it'll help you pray for them even more fervently. Coming up on the broadcast, Lord willing, we'll be gathering around the creation once again and looking at that. So I hope that you'll stay tuned and pray that you have a wonderful, wonderful day. We'll be back with the Word of God here in just a little bit, right after this letter from a life that's been changed by the power of a gospel tract.
1: 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Thank the Lord I have found your sight. 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
2: Thank you for tuning into the Fellowship Broadcast today, and we praise the Lord for the privilege we have together. And last week, we began a thought that has helped me so much down throughout the years, and in recent days, it seems the Lord has expanded upon that thought to once again refresh and renew and to make a difference in my life, and I'm so thankful for it. And it's felt burdened to share it with you. And last week, I think I misspoke. I said there was a name of a series that Dr. Sexton had preached entitled It All Begins With God. I believe the name of the series was Our Vision of God, and one of the messages was It All Begins With God. I believe that's the correct way of saying it. But either way, it really impacted my life and to view things from, as we would say, God's point of view, maybe. And when we come to it, that it's all about God. And we miss it. We miss reading the scriptures. We miss prayer life. We miss everything that there is when it begins with us, when it's about us, when we're the center of everything. But the scripture says, in the beginning, God. It begins with God. It's about him. It all begins with God. And at the end of the broadcast last week, we came to this thought that we added to it that has seemed to have been one of those things, and which I think one of the most amazing things about growing in grace of our Lord and Savior Jesus Christ is that it is a continual renewal. It's a continual working of God in our life. And it's such an amazing thing, and I'm thankful for it. And as that statement was said to me and helped me some 20, 25 years ago, something of that nature, is that once again, God used that and yea, even expanded upon that as far as that is concerned. And looking at these things, we said that it all begins with God, and then we came to the thought that not only does it all begin with God, but it begins with all of God. It begins with all of God. And when we think about these thoughts and come to this, and we are helped by it, then it is that when we come to these truths concerning that, it is that what we understand is that there is not one person of the Godhead that operates independently of the other. Not one person of the Godhead that operates independently of the other. You and I will not have any blessings in our life if we endeavor to remove any part of the Godhead. And what brought me to this thought was, is looking here in the book of Genesis, and as I mentioned just a moment ago, it just how God makes it fresh and new over and over again, revives us, renews us, restores us. It's just an amazing thing, such an amazing thing. And to come to the book of Genesis and look at the creation once again and to see these thoughts, what we find out exactly

Hello, my friend. This is Bill Mason, and I have an important question to ask you. Are you 100% sure if you died right now that you're going to heaven? Perhaps some of you say, well, perhaps I would go to heaven. My life is cleaned up pretty good at this moment. What about tomorrow? Are you sure if you die, you'd go to heaven tomorrow? Well, probably. How about 10 years from now? 20 years from now? And some of you are saying, well, right now, I mean, you can't know that. How could you know 10 years out, with all the sins you might commit during that time, that you're going to heaven for sure? Well, the Bible says, these things have I written unto you that believe on the name of the Son of God, that ye may know that ye have eternal life. God wants you to know it. He doesn't want you to go through life worrying or wondering. You can know it. You say, but how could you know it? We can't live perfect lives. And that is indeed true. No way could I ever live a perfect life, perfect enough to get me anywhere close to heaven. But there is one who lived that kind of life, and that was the Lord Jesus Christ, the pure, spotless Son of God, who one day left his beautiful home in heaven to be born to the Virgin Mary, then lived a life of purity for 33 years, and then wicked hands put him on the cross. But something happened as our Lord was on that cross. In Isaiah, we read that God put the sins of the world upon Jesus. Since he had no sins of his own to die for, he could die for me and for you and for every other sinner in all eternity. And so your sins were laid on Jesus Christ. He is the one who died for you and for me. But then you might ask, what does that mean to me? Surely he died for everybody. Well, my friend, Jesus died for you so that he could then offer you salvation through him. And he has a way to get it to you. He wants to give it to you. The gift of God is eternal life through Jesus Christ our Lord. For by grace are you saved through faith, that not of yourselves, it is the gift of God. Jesus simply wants to give it to you. Lord, I am a sinner. I'm lost. I believe you died for me on the cross and were buried and rose again. I receive your gift of salvation. He will give it to you. And you can have your sins forgiven, and you can know 100% for sure if you die, you're going to heaven. Isn't it wonderful that our God in heaven so loved us that he gave his Son to die on the cross for us, and then turns around and offers it to us as a gift, a free gift, the gift of eternal life by the grace of God? Would you like to receive that gift, my friend? Won't you bow your head right now and just pray to God something like this? Lord, I am a sinner, I'm lost, and I can't save myself. But Jesus, I believe you died for me on the cross and took my sins. I want to accept you as my Savior right now. I want my sins forgiven. I'm sorry about my sins. Jesus, save me now. My friend, he will save you, and he will give you a salvation that you can be sure of. 100% sure if you die that you're going to heaven. And if you do receive him as your Savior, let everybody know that you have invited him into your heart and that your sins are forgiven. God bless you, my friend. Do make that decision if you never have.

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0: Hello, friends. This is Brother Troy Young, welcoming you to another exciting broadcast of the Voice of the Appalachians. 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
1: Today we hear part two of a sermon entitled, My Greatest Fear for America and Me. 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
2: Now, the Ark of the Covenant was a piece of furniture where God's presence would come and dwell. When God's people were in fellowship with God, the power of God would dwell upon the Ark of the Covenant. That's where the presence and power of God would come to abide. Now, what they said was, we are missing the Ark of the Covenant. Now, what they missed was the presence of God. But they thought if we just had the Ark here, that would make the difference. So they go back into battle. The Philistines find out that the Ark of the Covenant was there, and they are afraid because they know that represents the power of God. What they do not know is they brought the Ark without the presence. And that's my greatest fear for America, is that we have all the pieces and we know all the plays, we know all of the parts, but we don't have God's presence with us. And so they go back into battle. This time they kill 30,000 Israeli soldiers and they steal that piece of furniture, a runner. An informer, one that would take the news back, brings the news back to Israel, and they go to Eli the priest. Eli is 98 years on the battlefield. The Bible tells us that when the runner tells him, "Sir, your two sons, Hophni and Phinehas, have been killed. 30,000 soldiers have been killed. And the Ark of the Covenant has been taken." That piece of furniture where the spirit and power and presence of God dwells. When the 98-year-old, overweight, according to the scripture, priest, hears the news, the chair that he was sitting on, he fell off of that. He fainted. And when he did, he fell on his head and neck. He broke his neck and he died. That's why the passage that we read said her father-in-law. That's where it began, and her father-in-law. So when word comes then to this lady, when the tragic news comes to her that not only have Hophni and Phinehas died, and her husband has died, her brother-in-law has died, she goes into premature labor. And before dying in childbirth, she names her son Ichabod. Listen to the difference. She doesn't say the Ark of the Covenant has been taken. She says the glory has departed. Some would recognize the missing piece of furniture, but some would recognize the missing glory of God. I don't want all of the pieces of church and my Bible or Bibles, my church clothes, my life. I don't want all of the pieces to be in place. I want the presence of God to be in place. That's what happens in 1 Samuel chapter 4. Now, this did not start at the time of the attack of the Philistines. This started when the priest and the people began to grow cold in heart toward God, and that coldness brought a distance from God, and that coldness brought an acceptable sin in their life. These two boys, the sons of the priest, they profaned the temple, they profaned the sacrifice, they began to live in immorality, and all of a sudden, when defeat and death came, they thought the problem was the missing piece of furniture. It wasn't a missing piece of furniture, it was the missing presence of God. To me, it was sad that the wife of Phinehas that the wife had more spiritual awareness and insight than her father-in-law, the priest, than her husband and her brother-in-law. The two brothers tried to use the ark as a good luck charm. Eli was concerned about the safety of the piece of furniture. She was burdened for the glory of God. And with the desire to see a spiritual awakening in the nation, she named her son a name that had not been used before. And when they would ask the boy his name, he would say Ichabod. Now you understand, to the Jews, it wasn't just a name that was given, it was a definition. Your name meant something, and you were expected to live up to your name. And when the name Ichabod was given, it would be a reminder that the glory of the Lord had departed, and her desire was that in her death and the naming of her son, that he would be a reminder of what Israel needed, a revival. And the glory of God and the presence of God does not return to that nation until some 100 years later. And if you recall, when Solomon dedicated the temple, the Bible said the glory of God, the smoke, the presence of God so filled the place that they knew the glory had returned. In America, we have seen the presence and power of God working from the birthing of our nation through the preservation of the freedom of our nation. This week, I read a part of the story of how Congress, that first group, was meeting, and they had formed, they had written the Declaration of Independence, but they could not come together. They could not figure out how they were going to balance the power between the states that were bigger and smaller, and everybody had their own political idea, and there was arguing, and there was disagreeing, and Benjamin Franklin, at age 81, stood up and said, "We've learned from history, unless God helps us, we can't accomplish what we're trying to do." And he summarized in his speech and said, "If a sparrow cannot fall without his notice, neither can an empire rise without his aid." And he said, "We have to call on God." And they took a recess, and when they came back, they began with prayers, and the local preachers, clergy in the area, they would pray, and God brought together the forming and the birthing of our great nation. There have been times from the Revolutionary War, the Civil War, World Wars. There have been so many times that it appeared that we would lose the freedom of our nation. But every single time, you can point to a leader, you can point to a group of men that said, "We need God. We don't need just a piece of furniture. We don't need just a formation of prayer. We need the glory and the presence of God." And God has preserved the freedom of our nation because we have had folks to call on God on behalf of our nation. And today I wonder how far we are from possessing just a piece of furniture to possessing the presence and power of God. Today the Holy Spirit indwells every single believer. 1 Corinthians chapter 6, Paul asked the question, "What know ye not that your body is the temple of the Holy Ghost, the Holy Spirit?" And also in his church collectively, I love that passage of Scripture in Ephesians 2 where the Bible says, "Now therefore ye are no more strangers and foreigners, but fellow citizens with the saints and of the household of God, and are built upon the foundation of the apostles and prophets, Jesus Christ himself being the chief cornerstone, in whom all the building fitly framed together groweth unto a holy temple in the Lord, in whom ye also are builded together for an habitation of God through the Spirit." You see, when the Lord Jesus promised the coming of the Holy Spirit, that promise was fulfilled and found in Acts chapter 1. And since that time, the Holy Spirit of God has indwelt every believer. And since that time, the Holy Spirit has indwelt that body, that group of believers, as described in Ephesians chapter 2. And it's a wonderful thing when you realize God's able to make all grace abound toward us. Here's a great verse, 2 Corinthians 9:8, "And God is able to make all grace abound toward you, that ye always, having all sufficiency in all things, may abound to every good work." Do you know God has the ability to make all grace abound toward you? That's why I want to have a sweet and precious and holy personal relationship with God every day, because I enjoy the good grace of God that can make all things abound. And when they don't...
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0: We welcome you to Revival Time with Dr. Jack Treiber, pastor of North Valley Baptist Church and president of Golden State Baptist College. 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
1: Hello, neighbor. Are you wide awake? I hope so. It's late for you, probably where you're at. It's early here, 7 a.m. in the morning, but I'm so thankful for the privilege to come your way. Would you do me, could you do me a favor? Just a favor. Go ahead and send $1 million in today. No, that's not the favor. Oh, if you have it, go ahead and send it. But I don't need your money. I need just an email. It's going to be so simple for you. Just email me, revivaltime@nvbc.org. Revival is R. You got a pen? Let's write it down. Here we go. Ready? You got your pen ready? Maybe you got your cell phone ready. 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Get it set up. Here we go. Are you ready? REVIVAL, that's revival, and then time, all one word, TIME, all capital letters, at NVBC, NorthValleyBaptistChurch.org, NVBC, revival time at NVBC.org. Here's a great song, Onward Christian Soldiers.

Genesis 12, chapter 22. Let's get this song up from the Golden State Baptist Chorale, In Christ Alone. It's a great song. You might know it. Sing along if you know it.

0: Chapter 22 is the offering of Isaac, and it's a chapter of faith, the faith of Abraham. And may I say this? Abraham failed earlier in life when he, with the king, with his wife, and he said, "Oh no, she's my sister. She's not my wife." He failed. But here he is now over 100 years of age and 113 years of age, and he is a great man of faith. You know, you ought to be growing in grace and growing in faith. And it came to pass after these things that God did tempt. He tried Abraham and said unto him, "Abraham," he said, "Behold, here I am." That was a great step of faith. "Here I am, Lord, right here, here." And he said, "Take thou thy son, thy only son, Isaac, whom thou lovest, and get thee to the land of Moriah and offer him there for a burnt offering upon." Hey, if you waited all these years to have that child and then God tells you something like that, what would you do? What would you do? He said, "I want you to take your son and offer him and kill him upon one of the mountains which I tell thee." Verse 3, Abraham rose up early. That's faith. He just believed that God was still able to, and he took a son. And on the third day, imagine day one, walking with your son, knowing that God said, "I want you to offer him there," and day two and day three, and that's on his heart. And on the third day, that's faith. He was still trusting God on day three that he was going to offer his son. And Abraham said unto his young men, "Abide here with the ass, and I and the lad will go yonder and worship and come again to you." That's faith. He said, "We're coming again. I know God says to offer him. I know I got up early. I know I've been traveling for 3 days, but we're going to come back." That's faith. And Abraham took the wood and the burnt offering and laid it upon his son, Isaac, his son, and he took the fire in his hand and the knife, and they both went, both of them together. That's faith. And Isaac spake to Abraham, his father, and said, "My father." And he said, "Here am I." As he answered God in verse 1, "Here am I," he answered his son. He had great respect for his son. He had great respect for God. That's faith. And he said, "We got the fire, we got the wood, but where's the lamb?" And he said, "Here's faith. My son, God will provide for himself a burnt offering." And they both went both together. That's faith. And they came in the place which God told him of. And he laid him on the altar of the wood. That's faith, because here this teenage boy could have beat up his father, but he trusted his father. And the angel of the Lord called unto him out of heaven and said, "Abraham, Abraham." And he said, "Here am I." That's faith. That's faith. Everything that God, and God provided a lamb because of a man's huge faith in God. 3 days, and then he walked with his son another day, and then he laid him on the altar, and then he said, "God, here's the fire, here's the wood, and I'm on the fire, I'm ready to be offered, but God's going to provide a lamb," because his dad was a man of faith. I think of so many illustrations there, but one, he had faith in his dad. We're living in a day where you teenagers, you young people, very few have faith in your parents. Very few. And some of you, so many of you, are raised by a godly mother, a godly father, and they say, "Don't do that. Don't go that way." But you say, "I'm going to go that way. I'm just going to do what I want to do." You're going to destroy your life. "I don't care if I destroy my life. I don't believe in God anymore. I don't believe in these things. I don't believe." You will. You will. God's gonna break you down. If you're saved, God will break your heart down. God always breaks your heart down. Now, you may run from God, and you may run as a rebel, and you may die as a rebel, but you're going to know that there is a God, because God's going to speak to your heart if you're saved. Now, if you're not saved, he's going to let you do whatever you need to do, whatever you want to do. "I want to live in violence, and I want to live in corruption. I want to live in sin. I want to live in my own selfish flesh." Go ahead. But you're going to have an awful, awful life, because you cannot run from God. Faith. Without faith, it's impossible to please him. For he that cometh to God must believe that he is, and he is a rewarder of them that diligently seek him. Have faith in God today. Father, we want to thank you for the privilege to be together today. Bless my dear, dear listener friends all around the globe. Give them a wonderful day as we seek to love thee, serve thee, lift your name, exalt your name is my prayer. Bless each one, for we ask this prayer in Jesus' name. Amen. God bless you.
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It is of the Lord's mercies that we are not consumed, because His compassions fail not. They are new every morning. Great is Thy faithfulness.

Hello, this is Dr. Kevin Folger, and I'm coming to you today, Cleveland Baptist Church in Cleveland, Ohio. If you're a listener to this station and have never received Jesus Christ as your own Lord and Savior, that you'd give consideration to the fact that God's own Son, Jesus Christ, left the splendor of heaven to come to this earth so that he may die for sinners just like you and me. You know, it's a terrible thing to be a listener to a station and hear the beautiful music and hear the preaching from the various broadcasters that broadcast on this station, and to know all these truths but never have personally made application of these truths to your own life. The purpose of this few moments that I'm spending with you today is to press you in this matter that God's own Son died for you and that you need as an individual to have a relationship with Jesus Christ. May I tell you today that it's not enough that you're a good person. It's not enough that you perhaps even attend church or have your name on a church roll someplace. At some point in our life, the Bible says that we must be born again. I think often of what Jesus said in John chapter 3 to a very religious man by the name of Nicodemus. The Bible said that Nicodemus came to Jesus by night, and he came to ask him some questions about things that he had experienced. That is, Nicodemus had experienced in listening to Christ and hearing the things that he taught and preached. And Jesus looked at this for a religious man, and he said to Nicodemus, except the man be born again, he cannot enter into the kingdom of God. Nicodemus was a little confused by that. He said, how can this happen? How can a man be born again? Can he enter a second time into his mother's womb and be born? And Jesus said, that which is born of flesh is flesh, and that which is born of spirit is spirit. Marvel not that I say unto thee, ye must be born again. So Jesus said to this very religious man, you need a new birth. Not a birth that's physical, not a birth that's of this world, but a birth that's from above. And Jesus Christ, God's own Son, came to provide that for us. The Bible is clear that Jesus left the splendor of heaven, came to this world through the means of the womb of the Virgin Mary. The Bible is clear that he lived a sinless life. All 33 and a half years, there was never one time that Jesus sinned against the Father. He lived in perfection. And he obviously spoke, he obviously did miracles to prove who he was. And at a point in time, the Bible, again, is very clear that Jesus Christ went to the cross of Calvary. He went to that cross to die for your sin and my sin. The Bible says in 2 Corinthians 5, in verse number 21, but he, that's God, hath made him, that's Jesus, to be sin for us, who knew no sin, that we might be made the righteousness of God in him. We need, obviously, righteousness that we cannot produce for ourselves. No good work can atone for the things that I've done wrong. There's nothing that I can do for myself that can earn or merit heaven. I must come as a lost sinner and believe that Jesus Christ died for me. I must put my faith and trust in what he did. I must believe in his death, his burial, and his resurrection. According to 1 Corinthians 15, the gospel is simple. It is the fact that Jesus Christ died for our sins according to the Scripture, and that he was buried, and then he rose again according to the Scripture. The death, burial, and resurrection of Jesus Christ is the very truth that when a person puts their faith and trust in it, when we come in simple conviction of faith and simple conviction of the Holy Spirit in simple faith and put our trust in Jesus Christ and what he did, turning from our sin, turning from anything that we can do, but simply resting in the death, burial, and resurrection of Jesus Christ as the payment for our sin. The Bible says at that moment, God will credit to us the righteousness of Jesus Christ. It's a wonderful thing to know that our sins are forgiven. You know, the truth of the matter is that we never know when we're going to die. We must be prepared. We must be prepared to leave this world and to enter into eternity. We must understand that at any moment we'll draw our last breath. And it's good to know that when we draw our last breath here on this earth, we can be certain of taking our next breath in heaven. And I'm very grateful for the fact that God sent his Son to die for me. And I want to encourage you today, and I want to press you today, that if you've never received Jesus Christ as your Lord and Savior, that today that you'd pull your car over to the side of the road, or perhaps there in your living room, that you would bow your head and humble your heart, and as simply as you know how, tell the Lord that you're sorry that you've sinned against him, and as simply as you know how, receive Jesus Christ as your own Lord and Savior. That would be our encouragement to you today. May the Lord bless you as you understand how much he loves you and that he died to give you eternal life. Blessings to you today.

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3: Thank you and greetings, radio friends. What a joy and privilege it is to come to your place of listening and share together with you another Harvest Time broadcast. How I praise the Lord for this open door, this heaven-bought privilege that our Lord allows us day after day to gather by the radio and study from God's eternal Word together. I trust that if it's at all possible, you'll take the time out, get your Bible, and follow along with us as we open the Word of God together today. We're turning in our Bible to the book of 1 John, chapter number 1, and we continue the study that I began on yesterday on dealing with doubt. Again, I emphasize, I know there are those who say that if you're really saved, you will never doubt your salvation. And again, that may be true in their life, but that is not true in most people's life. Most people who are saved will sometime during their Christian experience some doubts. And so what my purpose is just come to the Word of God and find the answer on dealing with doubts that arises in the life of a child of God. And I said to you on yesterday, there are three things that we can put our trust in when we come looking for assurance of our salvation. Number one, we can trust in our feelings. But I remind you, our feelings fluctuate. They're up and down. And if you depend upon your feelings to determine whether you're saved or not, then you will never know the joy and the victory of the assurance of your salvation in a continued manner. Then, number two, you can trust what your friends think and say about you. But just as feelings fluctuate, your friends will fail. They do not know, and they do not understand what's going on in your life. But then there's a third thing that you can really put your confidence and trust in, and that is the facts of the Word of God. Feelings fluctuate, friends fail, but facts are fixed forever. They never change. When you base your salvation experience on the Word of God, then you will have assurance continually of your salvation. I said on yesterday also, there is much preaching today that raises question marks about salvation. And that kind of preaching is absolutely necessary. You see, if there's going to ever be a time in your life when you question your salvation and wonder if you're saved or not, then it's got to be in this life. It's too late after you die to find out whether you're saved or not. This Bible teaches that you can be saved and know it now in this present walk of life. We do not have to wait until we die to find out if we're going to heaven or hell. No, we can be saved and know it. The Bible is very plain in that manner. And there are many people who are trusting their water baptism. They're trusting their good works. They're trusting their church membership. They're trusting the fact that they've been a good neighbor. They've been honest. Even many would say they have kept the commandments. Of course, they don't get past the first one if you examine them. But there are many people who are trusting many things to take them to heaven. And there needs to be preaching that causes people to stop and examine their salvation. In fact, it could be said no plainer than the Apostle Paul said in 2 Corinthians 13 and 5, when he said, "Examine yourself whether you be in the faith." And my friend, you can know if you're saved or not. The Holy Ghost will help you understand your spiritual condition before God. And there is much preaching that raises questions being done today. Sometimes you think there's more questions being raised than there are answers being given. And my purpose is not attacking those who preach the messages that causes a person to examine their salvation. But my burden is to preach the other side of the story and give scripture that gives assurance of salvation to establish people, and especially young converts, in the assurance of salvation, that they may know of a surety they're saved, they're born again, they're going to heaven when they die. Again, I say, as I said on yesterday, it is not my job to give assurance, just as it is not my job to bring conviction or conversion. It is my responsibility to preach the Word of God to sinners. It is the responsibility of the Holy Spirit to convict them and convert them. It is not my responsibility to bring assurance to save people. It is my responsibility to preach the Word of God and allow the Holy Spirit to use the Word of God and give them the assurance they need to deal with their doubts. And so we will walk through the Scriptures, trusting and praying the Holy Ghost. Help me to say what I need to say. Help you to hear it as you need to hear it. And then establish in your heart whether you're saved or not. If you're not saved, then I pray He brings you to conviction and conversion and saves you. If you are saved, then I pray He brings you to assurance and joy and victory in your life. I said as I was leaving the air yesterday, there are three things that I want to deal with that God uses to give us assurance of our salvation and to conquer the doubts that arises in the life of a child of God. Number one, there is the Word of the Holy God. God uses the Scriptures to give assurance to the saints of God. And I'll deal with that in just a moment. Number two, there is the witness of the Holy Ghost. God the Spirit bears witness with our spirit that we are the sons of God. Number three, there is the working of heavenly grace. God does a work of grace in a person's life the moment He saves them. That gives them assurance they're saved by the marvelous grace of God. And we're going to look at all three of these as the time passes and God permits us to do so. First of all, we're going to look at the fact that we can know we're saved by the Word of God. And let me just say this, the other two are really covered in this one, but I want to separate them for our understanding and deal with these things as God directs us to do so. Notice, if you will, this little book of 1 John. I say little, it may be small as far as numbers of chapters are concerned, but it is a big book of precious truths that is given us in the Word of God. The book of 1 John has an unusual setting. Most of the books of the Bible is as it is at your house. Most of you who listen to me today, you either have a key at the front door or a key at the back door, and you make an entrance there. There's an opening that allows you to enter into the rest of the house. And most books of the Bible, you will find either the key that opens that book in the very first chapter, the first verses, or you find it at the closing chapters. Now, in 1 John, we have the key given at the first chapter, at the front door. And we also have the key given in the last chapter, at the back door. Notice these two keys to this book, if you will. In 1 John chapter 1, verse number 4, John says this, "And these things write we unto you, that your joy may be full." Now, as you open the front door of chapter 1 and walk into the book of 1 John, you know exactly why John writes these five chapters. He writes them that our joy may be full. Now, listen to me carefully. No person who is filled with doubts knows anything of fullness of joy. If you're going to experience the joy of God and your joy be full, then you must know you're saved. You must have that settled in the assurance of salvation, and victory in your heart brings joy. So as we look at these five chapters of the book of 1 John, then we know the purpose of their writing. John said, "These things write we unto you, that your joy may be full." And then when you come to chapter number 5, the last chapter, and verse number 13, you find the key laying again at the back door. We're about to exit. We've been through these five chapters, and we look back, and as we exit out the back door, he gives us again the key for his writing this book. He said in verse number 13 of chapter number 5, "These things have I written unto you, that believe on the name of the Son of God, that you may know that you have eternal life, and that you may believe on the name of the Son of God." So John says to us, "I'm writing this book that your joy may be full, and I have written this book that you may know that you have eternal life." Now, knowing that you're saved, and you're saved forever. In fact, is the greatest thing next to knowing you're saved, is knowing you're saved forever. You're justified freely, fully, and forever by the grace of God. And knowing that produces fullness of joy. There are at least seven great indicators in 1 John that give us the assurance of our salvation. Let me just take a moment and give you this, and then I'll name them and deal with them on tomorrow. I was in a meeting some time ago, and as we were leaving the building, a lady said to the preacher, "I don't know for sure if I'm saved or not." And that preacher said something to that woman I had never heard in all of my life. I've used it several times since then. But that pastor said to that dear lady, "Go home and read 1 John. He said the book of 1 John will talk to you. If you are saved, it will give you assurance of your salvation. But he said it will talk to you if you're not saved, because it will tear down the veneer of your professing religion and let you see that there is no genuineness, there is no reality in what you've got, that you do not have the true salvation that God speaks of in his word. You simply have a masquerade of religion, and it will speak to you and say to you, 'No, you're not a Christian. You need to be born again.'" My friend, I leave that with you today. I would encourage every one of you today, you may not get to hear the broadcast tomorrow and throughout the remainder of the week as we deal with these things, but if you have any question of doubt about your salvation, get you a King James Bible, sit down with it. It'll only take you a short period of time to read these entire five chapters out of the book of 1 John. If you're not familiar with the Bible, it's over near the closing of it. You have the final book is the book of Revelation. And then there's the book of Jude, just one chapter. There's also the book of 3 John and the book of 2 John. And then there's the book of 1 John. So over near the end of your Bible is a book, 1 John, five chapters. If you have question about your salvation, read it. It will talk to you. It will show you whether you're saved and have the mark of salvation, or whether you're a lost religionist. Father, take the word, use it to your glory. Help that one that searches the scripture today, I pray in Jesus' name. Amen and amen.
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1: This is Pastor Darrell Cox, pastor of the Trinity Baptist Church in Mocksville, North Carolina. 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We'll have a word of prayer, then a song, then a sermon from the Word of God. Again, let me say thank you for tuning in to our program today. Our precious Heavenly Father, help us as we preach the Word of God today on this station. May you use us to be a real blessing to our listeners. Save that one today that's lost without God, without hope. May they put their faith in the resurrected Lord Jesus Christ that died on Calvary's cross for our sins, shed his royal blood, was buried and rose again the third day. May they trust him today as a personal Savior. Help those that are having a tough time, those struggling, those that are shut in. God, help them today. Let this be a blessing. Help those that are backslid, cold, indifferent to the things of God. May they get back in fellowship, and we'll thank you for what you do for us. For we ask these things in Jesus' precious name, and for his sake we pray. Amen. Thank you for tuning in. This is Brother Cox speaking to you from the radio room here at the church, and we want to give you an invitation for our service tomorrow night. If you don't have a home church where you're a member or regularly attend, tomorrow night is our prayer meeting at 7. We have our children's program, ages 3 through 6th grade, prayer meeting here in the church at 7, where our choir will sing, and then a message from the Word of God. That's 7 o'clock tomorrow night, and Wednesday night. Then Sunday morning, Sunday school hour, 10 a.m., classes for every age. And we begin in the little nurseries there and go all the way up through several different adult classes. And then at 11 o'clock, our morning service. 7 o'clock, our Sunday evening service. 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That's our mailing address. That's our physical address where you have both driving directions, and also you can write us, drop us a card, a note in the mail, let us know you hear us on this station. If we're a blessing to you, we'd like to hear from you. And now we're going to play a song on the broadcast and then go right back to the book of 2 Samuel, chapter number 13 and 14.

0: 2 Samuel chapter number 13, verse number 37, but Absalom fled and went to Talmai, the son of Ammihud, the king of Geshur. And David mourned for his son every day. So Absalom fled and went to Geshur and was there 3 years. And the soul of David longed to go forth unto Absalom, for he was comforted concerning Amnon, seeing he was dead. Now if you go to the 14th chapter and go down to verse number 23. So Joab arose and went to Geshur and brought Absalom to Jerusalem. And the king said, "Let him turn to his own house, and let him not see my face." So Absalom returned to his own house and saw not the king's face. And verse 27, "And unto Absalom there were born 3 sons and 1 daughter, whose name was Tamar. She was of the woman of fair countenance. So Absalom dwelt 2 full years in Jerusalem and saw not the king's face." Now down in verse 33, "So Joab came to the king and told him, and when he had called Absalom, he came to the king and bowed himself on his face to the ground before the king, and the king kissed Absalom." Now in verse 24 and verse 28 it says, "And he saw not the face of the king." You know, the biggest need today is for you and I to see the face of the king. You know, I'm not going to go back into everything I said on yesterday, but Absalom had been gone for 5 years, basically. And then Joab brought him back to Jerusalem, but he still didn't go see the face of the king. But we need to see the face of the king. I'm talking about the Lord Jesus Christ. Revelation 22:4, "And they shall see his face, and his name shall be in their foreheads." Numbers 6:24, 25, and 6. "The Lord bless thee and keep thee. The Lord make his face to shine upon thee and be gracious unto thee. The Lord lift up his countenance upon thee and give thee peace." Sometimes we get so occupied with the blessings of God, we forget the one that blessed us. We forget the blesser. And being made rich by his blessings, we should gaze upon his face. In Psalm 27:8, it says, "When thou saidest, seek ye my face, my heart said unto thee, thy face, Lord, will I seek." To seek his face means to come into his presence, see, to believe his word, and to seek his fellowship. We can come to a realization there's nothing between our soul and the Savior. Can I ask you a question? When's the last time that you've seen the face of God? When's the last time? Now, I mean by that, when's the last time you had a sweet prayer meeting where when you finished, you know you'd been in the presence of God? When's the last time you sat down with your Bible and read it, and God blessed you, and you said, "Boy, God showed himself to me today in my Bible. I got blessed by something I read today out of the Scriptures." And you sense the presence of the Holy Spirit's power in your life. You know, there in the book of Genesis, Jacob saw God's face. In Genesis, in the book of Genesis, chapter number 32 and verse 30, here's what he said, "For I have seen God face to face, and my life is preserved." You remember, Jacob was a crook, you know, I mean, really a prankster and a shyster. And there at Mahanaim, Jacob met God, and he said, "I've seen God face to face." Now, the Bible said also in Exodus that 33:20, that no man could see God's face and live. But you have to understand, I believe that night that Jacob literally wrestled with God and the Lord Jesus Christ. And he was in a veil of human form because it said there wrestled with him a man. The only way that a man could stand to see the face of God, friend, is and us not being in a glorified body is for God to be covered with a veil of humanity like the Lord Jesus Christ was when he on this earth was God in flesh. You see, even when Moses there asked God to show himself to him, and Moses was hid in the cleft of the rock, and God passed by, and the Bible said Moses saw the hinder parts of God. And when he did, the glory of God was so much there on Moses that when Moses, after he'd seen the backside of God, when he went down among his people again, that they couldn't stand to look at him unless a veil was on Moses. Think of that. How much glory. And he saw the backside. Oh, friend, if you and I are to be the right kind of testimony, and if we're to have God's hand and God's touch on us, we must see the face of the King. How long has it been? How long has it been, dear neighbor, since you've seen the face of the King in your prayer life, in your Bible reading, and your church services? You know, sad to say that many go to church but never see the face of the King. And you know, if God hides his face, he withdraws his power and his presence from us. It is rejection. In Psalm 13, verse number 1, it says, "How long wilt thou forget me, O Lord, forever? How long wilt thou hide thy face from me?" Oh, let me tell you something today, friend. We don't need God's face to be hid from us. We need to be in the presence of God where that you and I can see the face of God. How long has it been? Are you just going through the motions? Are you just reading your Bible for the sake of getting through it? Are you just praying a little bit so you can say, "Well, I did my duty"? Do you just go to church to say, "Well, I just got there so I could get out and go to the cafeteria and eat lunch and rest Sunday afternoon and go back Sunday night and endure another service"? Or maybe don't even go back Sunday night and miss Wednesday night, go back the next Sunday morning and just go through a ritual. Oh, listen to me today. We need to see the face of God. Thank you for listening. God bless you. Until next time is our prayer.
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The scripture in Ephesians chapter 2 and verse 8 makes it very clear that salvation is by God's grace, which is God's unmerited favor, meaning that no one deserves to be saved. How great God is to extend His marvelous redemption to us as a lost sinner. Through the years in dealing with those who desire to be saved, I have had no problem with people denying that Jesus died on the cross for their sins. Many have been glad to pray and ask God to forgive their sins and make them a child of God. They have looked at me and wonder, saying, "But I don't feel different." Of course they don't, and they never will until they exercise the faith part of that verse. That is, they must not only ask God to save them, but they must believe that God will keep His promise. You see, faith is just completely relying upon the trustworthiness of God. And of course, that trustworthiness is revealed to us in the Bible. Some would say, "I just don't have enough faith." When it comes to salvation, God does not say, "Little faith, much faith, pure faith, genuine faith, or feeling faith." God would never tell someone to be saved by faith and then withhold that faith from them. It's a matter of exercising that faith and trust in what God says, just as you would step on a bridge, trusting that bridge to hold you up and get you across the chasm. You can believe it's a bridge. You can believe that it is strong enough. You can believe that it is long enough. But until you believe that it will take care of you by your stepping on it and trusting your everything to it, you have not trusted that bridge. If you haven't done that, now is the accepted time. Please exercise that faith and trust Jesus as your Savior right now.

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0: The Lord is not slack concerning his promise, as some men count slackness, but is longsuffering to usward, not willing that any should perish, but that all should come to repentance.
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We've been talking about the enticer. Remember, there are two ingredients necessary for a temptation to occur. There has to be our own lust involved, our own wrong desires, and then along with that, the devil sends an enticer. Now, I want to teach you what I call the 10 catchphrases of an enticer. Remember, the weapon of the enticer is his words. Colossians 2:4, and this I say, lest any man should beguile you with enticing words. Proverbs 18:21, death and life are in the power of the tongue. There are certain classic statements that today's enticers use in their attempt to deceive young people into doing what is wrong. We find that these are not new. By the way, every one of these you'll find in the Bible. Wise is the young person who can recognize what I call enticer talk. As we give these to you, I'm going to give you a biblical parallel to each modern day catchphrase used by enticers. Are you ready? Number one, come on, join the crowd. Come on, join the crowd. Proverbs 1:10, my son, if sinners entice thee, consent thou not. Sinners sounds like there's more than one. If they say, come with us, cast in thy lot among us, let us all have one purse. A classic enticement tactic is to make you feel like you're going to be left out. You aren't going to be part of the crowd, part of the gang, if you don't go along with them and do what they do. Now, let me talk to you Christian young people especially. But by the way, this works on adults too. You need to be trained to listen for this tactic so that you can identify group peer pressure situations. You need to be taught not to need a crowd. Did you hear what I just said there? You and Jesus are a majority. It is better to be alone and do right than it is to be with the crowd and have their applause and be out of the will of God. Don't fall for the old peer pressure. Come on, come on, join the crowd. How about number two? If you loved me, Judges 16:15. This is Delilah talking. How canst thou say I love thee when thine heart is not with me? Thou hast mocked me these three times and hast not told me wherein thy great strength lieth. By the way, I've already said this, but Delilah didn't love Samson. She was just trying to get his secret because she'd been offered a bunch of money if she could find out where his great strength came from. I hate to say it, but that old catchphrase is still bringing down strong young men and destroying virtuous young women. If someone is encouraging you to do wrong in order to prove you love him or her, then that person is an enticer. Did you hear me? An enticer. Well, if you loved me, you would cross this line. If you loved me, you would do this. By the way, if they loved you, they wouldn't be asking you to do the wrong thing. How about this one? Number three. Boy, this works on guys a lot. Come on, I dare you. Come on, I dare you. In Luke 4:9, we see when the devil tempted Jesus, this is what it says. And he brought Jesus to Jerusalem and set him on a pinnacle of the temple and said unto him, if thou be the Son of God, cast thyself down from hence. If you really are who you say you are, I dare you to do this. Amazing, isn't it? Satan actually tried the I dare you trick on Jesus. Enticers will try to appeal to a young person's fleshly pride. If you're a man, then I dare you to prove it. If you're a real woman, then I dare you to prove it. And sadly, it often works. Enticers appeal to our pride. No young person wants to be thought of as a coward. Be careful. It takes more courage to walk away from doing wrong than it does to commit the wrong. Let me say it plain. You're a coward if you give in, but you have courage if you stand up against temptation. Don't let anyone dare you into destruction. I hope this has helped. Until tomorrow, let's continue to look for that blessed hope and the glorious appearing of the great God and our Savior, Jesus Christ.

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1: Once again, we say welcome aboard. It's good to be with you. This time, Brother Munn speaking. Our program here called A Fisherman's 5-Minute Look at the book of Titus, Titus chapter 2. We began yesterday by talking about some things that has to do with the home, especially those inside the home. And I find Titus chapter 2 and verse 2, I find old men, aged men. And I find verse 3, aged women. And in verse 4, I find young women. In verse 4, I find children. Verse 6, I find young men. Well, that gets it all, doesn't it? We think about old men, young men, old women, younger women, and then we find the children. Then it does mention the home there in verse 5. And there's something that is said. There is a character trait and an ideal and a spiritual quality that fits both the aged men and women, and the aged, we think about the young men and also young women. You remember what the word was yesterday? It was the word S. And it says that they be. It says that the aged men be sober, the young women be sober. Verse 6, young men likewise exhort to be sober-minded. The word sober. Have you ever thought about that word? We always connect it with intoxication as far as alcohol. But we've said this week, we kind of give our little program a little fault or a little kind of a topic or something. We said that there's a way to be a drunkard and never take a drink. You said, how could that be possible? The way to be a drunkard, as far as alcohol is concerned, without ever taking a drink. In other words, we can be drunk on something besides alcohol, might I say. We began by saying that probably one of the things that could be true, and it says now, all right, the older men, now you got to be sober. All right, older women, young men, you be sober, you know. And a lot of times it has to do with, like verse 6, sober-mindedness. Yesterday we talked about how that a person could be a drunkard and never take a drink, you know, as far as we think about his association with alcohol. A person could actually be just filled with themselves. We found this in the book of Philippians chapter 2 and verse 4. The smallest package you'll ever see is someone that's wrapped up in themselves. How do you tell a man that's intoxicated with alcohol? You can tell it by speech. You can tell it by his vision, by his eyes. He sees. You can tell it by the way he walks. How do you tell whether someone, male or female, is intoxicated on themselves? You can tell it by their speech. What are they going to talk about? If someone is intoxicated on themselves, they are just a spiritual drunkard, so to speak. I mean, they're drunk on themselves. How would they speak? What would you hear when they spoke, you know? What would they speak about? You said they speak about themselves, Brother Mon. That is correct. As far as their vision, how would they look at things? They would look at things as how things relate to themselves. As far as their work is concerned, or rather their walk, not their work, and of course affects their work also. As far as their walk is concerned, my friend, once again, a very selfish walk. Is there a way to be a drunk and never touch alcohol? Oh, yes. Drunk on yourself, my friend. You know, I've seen this, and let me mention this today. We'll get on something a little different tomorrow. I want to use a different S tomorrow. Thinking about this word, soberness. You know, I've seen people that literally, you know, as far as being intoxicated, they were intoxicated in the things of this world as far as just worldliness. We think about worldly pleasure. You know, in my area here, this program is being heard in some areas around the world. I live in Alabama. I live in the United States of America. Here where I'm at, it depends on what time of the year it is. You know, there's a lot that's going on that has to do with sports. You said, Brother Mon, do you like sports? Well, I like the discipline that's in sports. Some sports I would not cater to, I guess because I'm 6'5". You know, I would like basketball, you know. And most sports I have people to ask me some things about. But I've seen people literally intoxicated on that. I've seen people that could tell you players, names of players, of teams, and they could not tell you the books of the Bible. You said, what are you talking about? There's a way to be a drunkard and never touch alcohol. You could be drunk on yourself. You could be drunk as far as the world's pleasure. I've seen men that were just drunk as far as work is concerned. So involved in their work, it was to the point of drunkenness. All they thought about was their work. Hence, their family was pushed aside. Hence, God was pushed aside. Drunkenness, oh, God desires old men, old women, young men, younger women, that we be sober. Until tomorrow, Fisher Munn saying goodbye.

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0: was that?
1: Well, that was the crack. I say that was the crack of dawn, Miss Sissy.
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Well, thank you for tuning into the broadcast today. We're in 1 Corinthians chapter 7, looking at the commands that the Bible gives us, about Paul answering questions about marriage. And in verse number 10, he said, "Unto the married I command, yet not I, but the Lord, let not the wife depart from her husband." And we just went back and looked and was reminded of what Jesus said from the beginning, and the fact that the Bible makes it very clear that what Moses gave was what Moses gave and not what God gave. And there is, it would help us to understand the Mosaic law of divorce if we understood the customs of the Jewish courtship and wedding. And there is a perfect example in the life of Joseph and Mary in Matthew chapter 1, verses 18 through 20. Listen, we think of these as Christmas verses, but you need to listen to them in the context of marriage. The birth of Jesus Christ was on this wise, when as his mother Mary was espoused to Joseph before they came together. I think if you're an adult, you understand what that

goes. So their custom of marriage was much different than ours today. Our custom is engagement and then marriage. Historically and generally, the engagement period is about 1 year. In the Jewish economy, a man and a woman would come together and be joined in the marriage commitment. Okay, they would think of it this way. Today we would come to have our wedding ceremony before God and witnesses and give our vows and then go home separately for 1 year. Could you imagine coming up to your marriage ceremony, giving your vows, and then going home for a year? That's not, but that's what they did. And there was a purpose for that. During their year, each, the man and the wife, had a single great responsibility. The husband was to prepare a place for his bride. He would build a room onto his father's house for their starter home. That's what Jesus is doing in heaven right now. He's gone to prepare us a place in his father's house. By the way, remember, marriage is a picture of salvation. How many different ways of salvation are there? Okay, there's one. Remember, this is how God sees marriage. Jesus said in John 14:2, in my Father's house are many mansions. If it were not so, I would have told you. I go to prepare a place for you. He went to prepare a place for his bride. At the end of 1 year, the father of the groom would tell his son to go get his bride. It could be at any hour of the day or the night. Once the year was fulfilled, the bride had to be ready for the coming of her bridegroom at any time. Again, there is a picture of Christ coming for his bride at the rapture of the church. Matthew 24:42. Watch therefore, for you know not what hour your Lord doth come. Mark 13:33. Take ye heed, watch and pray, for you know not when the time is. Now look, during that same 1 year period, the responsibility of the bride was to keep and prove herself pure, which is the same as the responsibility of the church, the bride of Christ. Ephesians 5:27, that he might present it to himself a glorious church, not having spot or wrinkle or any such thing, but that it should be holy and without blemish. We are to be pure when Jesus comes. There were no home pregnancy tests in those days. If the bride was to become pregnant during that year, the husband could give her a bill of divorce. This is exactly the situation that Joseph was considering when he found that Mary was expecting a child. This is one of the two forms of uncleanness to which Moses referred. The other form of uncleanness had to do with the custom of the tokens of virginity, which were given to the parents of the bride following the first night that a married couple spent together. Now, I'm not going to take time in this brief broadcast to read this passage of Scripture, but if you were to read Deuteronomy chapter 22, verses 13 through 21, it is very, very clear. By the way, that tokens of the virginity that came about as a result of consummating the marriage on the first night, that is something that's still practiced in many places in the world. In fact, probably there's as many that still practice this custom as do not. Okay, if a husband came up the morning after his wedding and said, "Hey, look, here are the tokens, and this lady, she was not pure," and I just can't go any farther than this on the broadcast, okay? But the wedding night proved her purity, whether she was pregnant or not. It proved her purity, and those were the only two reasons for divorce. There was never, even under the Mosaic law, there was no provision for divorce if they just didn't get along and they didn't like each other, okay? Now listen, Joseph and Mary were espoused in marriage, Matthew 1:18. The angel told Joseph to take Mary, who was already his wife, verse 20. They were not living together, but Mary is called his wife. They were legally married by ceremony, even though they did not live together for a year. Okay? They were legally married in the sight of God and man. It had nothing to do with living together in a physical relationship. Without the vows, that's fornication. And this is not our custom today, but that was the custom then, which gives us a biblical context and understanding for the Mosaic law of divorce, okay? The Mosaic law of divorce was only allowed during a time that today we would consider an engagement period. But even if, would you be my wife? Yes, I'll be your wife. And then there is a period of engagement before they're joined as man and wife, but there's a commitment there, okay? We would say you could only break it off during the engagement, but the engagement, the espousal, was more than an engagement, okay?
They were considered legally and ceremonially

0: actually married. They just did not come together, living in the same house, consummating that marriage, and bearing children until after a period of 1 year that proved that there was no provision for divorce. Okay, because the bride was pure and the husband had prepared a place. Now, I understand that this is something you might have to go back to these last two broadcasts and listen to them a couple of times. You can go back and get the podcast and listen to them and check out the scripture references that I've given. Okay? Check out the scripture references that are given in Matthew 19, Deuteronomy 24, Deuteronomy 22. And compare scripture with scripture and the customs then, which are very different from our culture today. As you understand, look, this is what people need to do. People enter into marriage today flippantly, and we need to treat it as a sacred institution, the first institution that was instituted by God. And God makes the rules because it's His institution. And if you don't want to play by God's rules, then don't enter and engage into this. In fact, that's exactly what Jesus said in Matthew 19. When the Pharisees and even His own disciples heard what Jesus had to say about marriage, they said, if it be so, if it be thus, it is not good for a man to enter into marriage. And Jesus said, hey, it's given to those that can receive it. If you can't live by the rules, don't enter into this sacred institution. Because going back to the beginning, it is God's command and His intent for one man, for one woman, for one life.
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1: That's attorney David Gibbs Jr., and this is the Legal Alert.
0: Jason was a driver for a parts delivery firm in eastern North Carolina. He drove the same van for the company every day, and he decided to express his personal views by placing a pro-life bumper sticker on the company van. When his boss instructed him to remove this pro-life bumper sticker, Jason called us at the Christian Law Association about his religious rights in the workplace. Our attorneys explained that Jason absolutely had the right to place a bumper sticker on his personal vehicle, but the company-owned van was another matter. Hence, the employer in this case was within his right to ask for its removal. However, if the company makes an exception and allows other bumper stickers, things like motorcycle bumper stickers, political group bumper stickers, or sportsmen's groups, then he would have the right to put his faith bumper sticker up. But if they say no bumper stickers, the company absolutely has the right. It's their van, and we want to be respectful.
1: The Legal Alert with attorney David Gibbs Jr. is a presentation of this station and the Christian Law Association.

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1: This is the More Sure Word Broadcast, a biblical preaching outreach with Pastor Brent Logan from the Sweet Springs Baptist Church in Ardmore, Alabama. We are so glad you've joined us today. And now, let's listen in from the pulpit of Pastor Logan.
2: Being poor is not such a terrible thing. Matter of fact, some of the best days of our country were when we were in poverty. It caused people to turn to God. You may not want to feel as sorry for the poor as you think. You might want to feel sorry for the rich. You know what the wise man said in the book of Proverbs? It was a prayer. You know why it was a prayer? Because the wise man understood that the difference is God. And the wise man prayed this. He said to God, he said, "Give me neither riches or poverty. Don't make me poor, God. I might steal. And don't make me rich. I might forget about you." But you know what he knew? God made, you said, "No, I make the difference. I've got a head on my shoulders, and I know how to work, and I planned out my financial strategy." You better think twice. It's the who that causes the blessing in our lives. He is the difference maker. Any good differences in us from anyone else that is evil or lost? Yes, we are different from the lost if we're saved by the grace of God. But it was a who that made the difference. The Bible says and that God that is able to step into our lives and make the difference. If he can make, this is the great thing. If he can make the difference in you, he can make the difference in somebody else. Maybe you're here this morning and you say, "Well, I don't know the difference. They've got a nice family and I don't have a nice family. And they seem to have a sense of morality and thankfulness and I don't have that. And they don't have all the addictions." You know what? There's about this much difference between you and the drug addict out there somewhere that's looking for another fix. There's about that much difference. And the only difference is that God stepped in your life. And if you're here this morning, I want to tell you, God can step in your life. And the old rugged cross made the difference in a life bound for heartache and defeat.

0: made the difference for me. Has there been a difference in your life? Yep. Somebody says, why are we different? Well, there's a God behind it. Yep. Who maketh thee to differ from another? Some proud, deceived individual would say, no, I have done this and that in my life to bring myself there. No. You would be a hardened sinner just like anyone else if the who had not stepped into your life. Who maketh thee to differ from another? You better think about that. I've met people that magnify the differences in their lives from other people. You know what we ought to be doing? Instead of magnifying the differences, we ought to be magnifying the God that made the difference. Second question. And what hast thou that thou didst not receive? What a probing question. What do you have in your life that somebody didn't give to you? You say, preacher, no, I bought this. Yeah, I went out and I've got food in my pantry because I work for it. And I went out and bought it from the grocery store myself. Yeah, but it goes much deeper than that. Really, when you boil down everything, everything is a gift. He said, no, I bought these clothes, yes, but somebody made the cotton to grow that you didn't grow. And the food that you have in your pantry and in your refrigerator that you think you purchased, you didn't grow that. And if some of you did, it wasn't your dirt and it wasn't your nutrients and it wasn't your sunshine and it wasn't your rain. What do you really have that you didn't receive? Think about this. Everything that we have, we've received from someone else. You received life from your parents. You received your genetic makeup from somebody else. Now, you may try to work on that and improve that, but mind you, the materials were given to you as a gift. You got that? The mind that you have, you know, some people have a good mind and some people don't have as good as other people's minds and some people have great minds. But whatever kind of minds you have, you know that was given to you. You said, now come on now, preacher, I learned. And yeah, but somebody gave you that knowledge. He said, no, I picked that up on my own. Come on now. You watch somebody else. If you know how to use a hammer and a nail, you watch somebody else before doing it. You just didn't walk out and you never saw a hammer and nail in your life and you picked it up and knew how to do it. Whether you learned English or learned how to walk, so you received that from somebody else. Everything in your life has come from someone else. You know, there's no way that I would do the equations of an Einstein. There's no way that I would be able to come up with a vaccine like Jonah Salk for polio. I don't. That wasn't given to me. You understand? I can learn. I can be more than what I am. But what I have is really what I have received. You understand what I'm saying? You're a product of someone else, your parents and your grandparents. I mean, your body, the way you look, you know, I mean, come on now. I mean, you say, well, I worked on myself. Yeah, but the materials were given to you. How about your talents? Your gifts? Not just your mental acuity. What about your gifts? What if you have a good personality or you have a gift of music or a gift to sing. You know, some of those things are talents that are just given to you. I know you can make them better. I understand that. But there is talent that has been given to you that you're a recipient of. You can hone it. You can make it better. But it was given to you as a gift. What do you have that you did not receive? Matter of fact, the Bible says, every good and every perfect gift comes from above, from the Father of lights, with whom is no variableness, neither shadow of turning. Every good thing in your life, what you have is a gift. Now you think about that. If that's the case, why wouldn't I be thankful? I'm amazed at how many young people aren't thankful for their parents when they received everything from them. We have a lot of unthankfulness in that area, do we not? They're not thankful that their mom and dad changed their diaper and paid their hospital bills and gave them food to eat and bought their baby food and took them to the pediatrician and paid for their education and bought their clothes and loved them. Many times kids grow up and they leave and they don't understand that what they had, they've been a recipient from someone else and they never give any thanks for it. But now, wait a minute, we know that, but when you boil it down, the things that we really have don't just come from our parents, they come from God. So where is our recognition to Him? Where is our thankfulness to Him? We're going into a season of thankfulness, and I'm afraid that many times it's just something on the calendar instead of something in our heart. But when we understand that what I have is a gift, I've received it as a gift from God. Guys, you didn't build this country. Somebody else gave it to you. You don't keep your brain functioning right. God does. Read the Bible. He turned a lot of people's brains off that fast. If you have a sane mind, it's a gift from God. Do you understand that? Our freedom is a gift from God. That's why we want to thank our veterans and we want to thank those at Memorial Day that gave their life, because we understand what we have, we did not obtain. Somebody gave it to us. Our forefathers gave us a wonderful gift in this nation. Why wouldn't we be thankful for it? Why wouldn't we be thankful for the God that let me be born here, that gave me the freedom that I have? I wake up in the morning and the sun still comes up again because I've received that as a gift from God. The light, the sun, the moon, the stars, they're a gift from Him. The rain and the food that grows, it's all a gift. And the health of my body, it's all a... You know, guys, have you ever thought about your body? Have you ever thought about when you go to sleep? Why don't you quit breathing? You don't think about it. If you're like me, you don't think about nothing when you go to sleep. You're just gone. Well, what makes that... How many young parents? How many young parents have come home with a little baby and they saw that little baby take its first breath, and they take it and put it in a crib, and then they go back to their bedroom. I said they go back to their bedroom. Let me say that again. They go back to their bedroom and they put that little baby in the crib. But maybe in the mind of that mother and the father, they're saying, well, he or she's asleep. I wonder if they're still breathing. What keeps them breathing? Why does that breath happen? It's a gift.
1: Right.
0: Your lungs work because it's a gift of God. We don't sit here thinking, all right, heart, you got to keep beating. It just functions. Why does it function? Because God gave it to you as a gift. Why does a virus or a something bacteria or something, some disease, why don't you just kill all of us? Because God has given the gift of humanity. We have an immune system and we don't think about it. It just works. God has given us so many gifts that we have nothing to do with. You'd think there would be some thankfulness. What do I have that I didn't receive? And we're not even talking about the supernatural and the spiritual. Right now we're just talking about the natural. They're all gifts of God.
1: And that's all the time we have for today. We trust that the preaching of the Word of God has been a help to your heart. 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We pray God's richest blessings upon you and ask you to always remember that the Bible is a more sure word than any you could ever hear in this world.

0: 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It's time for the Daily Scripture Reading. 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That's Hebrews chapters 7 through 10.
1: Chapter 7. For this Melchizedek, king of Salem, priest of the Most High God, who met Abraham returning from the slaughter of the kings and blessed him, to whom also Abraham gave a tenth part of all, first being by interpretation king of righteousness, and after that also king of Salem, which is king of peace, without father, without mother, without descent, having neither beginning of days nor end of life, but made like unto the Son of God, abideth a priest continually. Now consider how great this man was, unto whom even the patriarch Abraham gave the tenth of the spoils. And verily, they that are of the sons of Levi, who receive the office of the priesthood, have a commandment to take tithes of the people according to the law, that is, of their brethren, though they come out of the loins of Abraham. But he, whose descent is not counted from them, received tithes of Abraham, and blessed him that had the promises. And without all contradiction, the less is blessed of the better. And here, men that die receive tithes, but there he receiveth them of whom it is witnessed that he liveth. And, as I may so say, Levi also, who receiveth tithes, paid tithes in Abraham, for he was yet in the loins of his father when Melchizedek met him. If, therefore, perfection were by the Levitical priesthood, for under it the people received the law, what further need was there that another priest should rise after the order of Melchizedek and not be called after the order of Aaron? For the priesthood being changed, there is made of necessity a change also of the law. For he of whom these things are spoken pertaineth to another tribe, of which no man gave attendance at the altar. For it is evident that our Lord sprang out of Judah, of which tribe Moses spake nothing concerning priesthood. And it is yet far more evident, for that after the similitude of Melchizedek there ariseth another priest, who is made not after the law of a carnal commandment, but after the power of an endless life. For he testifieth, Thou art a priest forever after the order of Melchizedek. For there is verily a disannulling of the commandment going before, for the weakness and unprofitableness thereof. For the law made nothing perfect, but the bringing in of a better hope did, by the which we draw nigh unto God. And inasmuch as not without an oath he was made priest, for those priests were made without an oath, but this with an oath, by him that said unto him, The Lord swear and will not repent, thou art a priest forever after the order of Melchizedek, by so much was Jesus made a surety of a better testament. And they truly were many priests, because they were not suffered to continue by reason of death. But this man, because he continueth ever, hath an unchangeable priesthood. Wherefore he is able also to save them to the uttermost that come unto God by him, seeing he ever liveth to make intercession for them. For such an high priest became us, who is holy, harmless, undefiled, separate from sinners, and made higher than the heavens, who needeth not daily, as those high priests, to offer up sacrifice, first for his own sins, and then for the people's. For this he did once, when he offered up himself. For the law maketh men high priests, which have infirmity. But the word of the oath, which was since the law, maketh the Son, who is consecrated forevermore. Chapter 8. Now of the things which we have spoken, this is the sum. We have such an high priest, who is set on the right hand of the throne of the Majesty in the heavens, a minister of the sanctuary and of the true tabernacle which the Lord pitched, and not man. For every high priest is ordained to offer gifts and sacrifices. Wherefore, it is of necessity that this man have somewhat also to offer. For if he were on earth, he should not be a priest, seeing that there are priests that offer gifts according to the law, who serve unto the example and shadow of heavenly things, as Moses was admonished of God when he was about to make the tabernacle. For see, saith he, that thou make all things according to the pattern showed to thee in the mount. But now hath he obtained a more excellent ministry, by how much also he is the mediator of a better covenant, which was established upon better promises. For if that first covenant had been faultless, then should no place have been sought for the second. For finding fault with them, he saith, Behold, the days come, saith the Lord, when I will make a new covenant with the house of Israel and with the house of Judah, not according to the covenant that I made with their fathers in the day when I took them by the hand to lead them out of the land of Egypt, because they continued not in my covenant, and I regarded them not, saith the Lord. For this is the covenant that I will make with the house of Israel after those days, saith the Lord. I will put my laws into their mind and write them in their hearts, and I will be to them a God, and they shall be to me a people. And they shall not teach every man his neighbor and every man his brother, saying, Know the Lord, for all shall know me from the least to the greatest. For I will be merciful to their unrighteousness, and their sins and their iniquities will I remember no more. In that he saith, A new covenant, he hath made the first old. Now that which decayeth and waxeth old is ready to vanish away. Chapter 9. Then verily, the first covenant had also ordinances of divine service and a worldly sanctuary, for there was a tabernacle made. The first, wherein was the candlestick and the table and the showbread, which is called the sanctuary. And after the second veil, the tabernacle, which is called the holiest of all, which had the golden censer and the ark of the covenant overlaid round about with gold, wherein was the golden pot that had manna and Aaron's rod that budded and the tables of the covenant. And over it the cherubims of glory shadowing the mercy seat, of which we cannot now speak particularly. Now when these things were thus ordained, the priests went always into the first tabernacle, accomplishing the service of God. But into the second went the high priest alone, once every year, not without blood, which he offered for himself and for the errors of the people. The Holy Ghost, this signifying that the way into the holiest of all was not yet made manifest, while as the first tabernacle was yet standing, which was a figure for the time then present, in which were offered both gifts and sacrifices that could not make him that did the service perfect as pertaining to the conscience, which stood only in meats and drinks and divers washings and carnal ordinances imposed on them until the time of reformation. But Christ being come and high priest of good things to come by a greater and more perfect tabernacle, not made with hands, that is to say, not of this building, neither by the blood of goats and calves, but by his own blood, he entered in once into the holy place, having obtained eternal redemption for us. For if the blood of bulls and of goats, and the ashes of an heifer sprinkling the unclean, sanctifieth to the purifying of the flesh, how much more shall the blood of Christ, who through the eternal Spirit offered himself without spot to God, purge your conscience from dead works to serve the living God? And for this cause he is the mediator of the New Testament, that by means of death, for the redemption of the transgressions that were under the first testament, they which are called might receive the promise of eternal inheritance. For where a testament is, there must also of necessity be the death of the testator. For a testament is of force after men are dead, otherwise it is of no strength at all while the testator liveth. Whereupon neither the first testament was dedicated without blood. For when Moses had spoken every precept to all the people according to the law, he took the blood of calves and of goats, with water, and scarlet wool, and hyssop, and sprinkled both the book and all the people, saying, This is the blood of the testament which God hath enjoined unto you. Moreover, he sprinkled with blood both the tabernacle and all the vessels of the ministry. And almost all things are by the law purged with blood, and without shedding of blood is no remission. It was therefore necessary that the patterns of things in the heavens should be purified with these, but the heavenly things themselves with better sacrifices than these. For Christ has not entered into the holy places made with hands, which are the figures of the true, but into heaven itself, now to appear in the presence of God for us. Nor yet that he should offer himself often, as the high priest entereth into the holy place every year with blood of others. For then must he often have suffered since the foundation of the world. But now, once, in the end of the world, hath he appeared to put away sin by the sacrifice of himself. And as it is appointed unto men once to die, but after this the judgment, so Christ was once offered to bear the sins of many, and unto them that look for him shall he appear the second time without sin unto salvation. Chapter 10. For the law, having a shadow of good things to come, and not the very image of the things, can never with those sacrifices which they offered year after year continually make the comers thereunto perfect. For then would they not have ceased to be offered? Because that the worshippers once purged should have had no more conscience of sins. But in those sacrifices there is a remembrance again made of sins every year. For it is not possible that the blood of bulls and of goats should take away sins. Wherefore, when he cometh into the world, he saith, Sacrifice and offering thou wouldest not, but a body hast thou prepared me. In burnt offerings and sacrifices for sin thou hast had no pleasure. Then said I, Lo, I come. In the volume of the book it is written of me, To do thy will, O God. Above, when he said, Sacrifice and offering and burnt offerings and offering for sin thou wouldest not, neither hadst pleasure therein, which are offered by the law, then said he, Lo, I come to do thy will, O God. He taketh away the first, that he may establish the second. By the which will, we are sanctified through the offering of the body of Jesus Christ once for all. And every priest standeth daily ministering and offering oftentimes the same sacrifices, which can never take away sins. But this man, after he had offered one sacrifice for sins forever, sat down on the right hand of God, from henceforth expecting till his enemies be made his footstool. For by one offering he hath perfected forever them that are sanctified. Whereof the Holy Ghost also is a witness to us. For after that he had said before, This is the covenant that I will make with them after those days, saith the Lord. I will put my laws into their hearts, and in their minds will I write them, and their sins and iniquities will I remember no more. Now, where remission of these is, there is no more offering for sin. Having therefore, brethren, boldness to enter into the holiest by the blood of Jesus, by a new and living way, which he hath consecrated for us through the veil, that is to say, his flesh, and having an high priest over the house of God, let us draw near with a true heart in full assurance of faith, having our hearts sprinkled from an evil conscience and our bodies washed with pure water. Let us hold fast the profession of our faith without wavering, for he is faithful that promised. And let us consider one another to provoke unto love and to good works, not forsaking the assembling of ourselves together, as the manner of some is, but exhorting one another, and so much the more as ye see the day approaching. For if we sin willfully, after that we have received the knowledge of the truth, there remaineth no more sacrifice for sins, but a certain fearful looking for of judgment and fiery indignation, which shall devour the adversaries. He that despised Moses' law died without mercy under two or three witnesses. Of how much sorer punishment, suppose ye, shall he be thought worthy, who hath trodden under foot the Son of God, and hath counted the blood of the covenant wherewith he was sanctified an unholy thing, and hath done despite unto the Spirit of grace? For we know him that hath said, Vengeance belongeth unto me, I will recompense, saith the Lord. And again, The Lord shall judge his people. It is a fearful thing to fall into the hands of the living God. But call to remembrance the former days, in which, after ye were illuminated, ye endured a great fight of afflictions, partly whilst ye were made a gazing stock both by reproaches and afflictions, and partly whilst ye became companions of them that were so used. For ye had compassion of me in my bonds, and took joyfully the spoiling of your goods, knowing in yourselves that ye have in heaven a better and an enduring substance. Cast not away therefore your confidence, which hath great recompense of reward. For ye have need of patience, that after ye have done the will of God, ye might receive the promise. For yet a little while, and he that shall come, and will not tarry. Now the just shall live by faith. But if any man draw back, my soul shall have no pleasure in him. But we are not of them who draw back unto perdition, but of them that believe to the saving of the soul.

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0: This is the Gospel Hour, making known to this nation the gospel of Jesus Christ. 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
1: Lead us, our Father, in Jesus' name as we study today. May the Holy Spirit direct us, and may He have His way in this unworthy heart. Speak through these lips of clay, those who wait in the great unseen gospel of our congregation. Father, my Father, put a guard at my lips, and God forbid that I say one word that ought not to be said. God help me to say every word that I ought to say. In Jesus' name, amen. Now I read two scriptures, 1 Thessalonians 4:13 through 18. Jesus will come in the clouds, in the air, and the dead in Christ will rise first. Then those of us who are alive will be changed in the twinkling of an eye, 1 Corinthians 15:51 and following, and will be caught up to meet Jesus in the clouds, in the air. Now that's what the Bible, that's plain Bible. Read 1 Thessalonians 4:13 through 18. 1 Thessalonians chapter 4, verses 13 through 18. Now, I'll try to give these scriptures so you can jot them down and read them after we leave the radio. Now, if you read that, the Lord will descend from heaven. We will be caught up into the clouds. He does not touch this earth at all. Now, I read also 2 Peter 3:10, 11, and 12. 2 Peter 3, verses 10, 11, and 12. The day of the Lord will come. The heavens will pass away with a great noise. The elements will melt with fervent heat. The earth and the works shall be burned up. Seeing then that these things shall be dissolved, what manner of persons ought ye to be in holy conversation and godliness, looking for and hastening unto the coming of the day of God, wherein the heavens being on fire shall be dissolved, and the elements shall melt with fervent heat. Now, Jesus is coming in the clouds, and He'll call the believers to meet Him in the clouds, and will be with Jesus in the clouds. Then, Peter says that He'll come, and the heavens will pass away with a great noise, and the elements will melt with fervent heat, and the earth will be burned, the earth and the works will be burned, and so on. Now, anyone that will read these two scriptures, these two passages of God's holy word, with an open mind and an open heart, you will see and confess that they cannot be speaking about one and the same event. Now, Jesus is coming in the rapture to get His church, the bride of Christ, the New Testament church. All born-again believers that have died and will die until the rapture, their spirits will come with Jesus in the air. He'll bring the spirits with Him in the air. The bodies will be raised incorruptible, and the living saints will be changed in a twinkling of an eye, and the resurrected bodies of the dead saints, those who've gone to sleep in Jesus, the spirits will unite with the glorified bodies, and all of us will be caught up to meet Jesus in the clouds. Now that's the rapture, and that will occur before the appearing of the Antichrist. We're commanded in the scriptures to look for Jesus. There is not one verse of scripture anywhere in the Bible that suggests to a believer that a believer should look for the Antichrist. Never. Never. We're not looking for anti. We're looking for the Christ, the Son of the living God. So He comes in the rapture for the church. He comes in the revelation, when every eye shall see Him and all the kindreds of the earth shall wail because of Him. In Revelation 1:7, He comes to Israel. And in Zechariah 14:4, He will stand on the Mount of Olives. His feet will rest upon the Mount of Olives, and the Mount will split in the middle, and half will go one way and the other half the other, preparing a superhighway into the holy city. Now, that is the time when he comes to Israel, and they'll see him, and they'll see the prints of the nails in his hands and the scars. And they'll say, where did you get these scars? And he'll say, in the house of my friends. They'll recognize the Messiah. They'll receive him. A nation will be born in a day, and Jesus will be crowned king of the whole earth. Now, that's what Zechariah tells us. So, he's coming in two stages. He came the first time, a babe in the manger. He's coming the second time, King of Kings. He's coming in the rapture to get his bride. He's coming in the revelation to receive again his elect nation, the nation Israel, and they will receive him as their Messiah. Now, I'm not talking about every individual in Israel. I'm talking about the nation will receive him as their Messiah. Now, in 1 Corinthians 15:51 through 53, you'll read that the rapture will occur in the twinkling of an eye. Now, listen, dearly beloved. I beg you to listen very carefully. And if you'll listen very carefully, you'll see that it is utterly impossible for anyone to believe that the church will go through the tribulation. Now, listen very carefully. But as it was in the days of Noah, so shall it be in the day, so shall it all, wait. But as the days of Noah were, so shall also the coming of the Son of Man be. For as in the days that were before the flood, they were eating, drinking, marrying, giving in marriage until the day that Noah entered into the ark, and they knew not, and knew not until the flood came and took them all away. So shall also the coming of the Son of Man be. Then shall two be in the field, one shall be taken, the other left. Two women shall be grinding the mill, one taken, one left. Watch therefore, for ye know not what hour your Lord cometh. Watch therefore, for ye know not what hour your Lord cometh. Now you don't need to watch this hour, nor the next hour, nor for the next 6 years and a half, if the Antichrist is to be revealed to the church, if the church is to go through the tribulation period, you do not need to watch for Jesus. But I'm commanded to watch, because when he comes, there'll be two in the field, one taken, one left. Two women grinding, one taken, one left. Two in the bed asleep, one taken, one left. My, my. Do you, beloved, see that it is utterly impossible for anyone to rightly divide the Word of God, Scripture beside Scripture, truth beside truth? Can't you see that it is impossible to believe that the church will go through the tribulation period if we're commanded to watch for in such an hour as you think not the Son of Man cometh? Two in the field, one taken, one left. Two in the grinding, one taken, one left. Watch, watch, for you know not what hour your Lord doth come. Beloved, I say again, if I am to go through, or if the church is to go through the tribulation period, and if the church is to go through the reign of the Antichrist, then there's no point in you watching, because he can't come this hour, he can't come the next hour, he can't come today, he can't come tomorrow, he can't come next week, next month, or next year. He can't come for at least 6 years or more, because the reign of the Antichrist will be 7 years, a little less than 7 years. So we don't need to watch now if post-trib rapture, if that theory is the right way to believe about the rapture. Now listen to this. So Christ was once offered to bear the sins of many, and unto them that look for him shall he appear the second time without sin unto salvation. Unto them that look for him. Now listen to this. For the grace of God that brings salvation hath appeared to all men, teaching us that denying ungodly's word of lust, we should live soberly, righteously, and godly in this present world, looking for that blessed hope and the glorious appearing of the great God and our Savior Jesus Christ, looking for that blessed hope. Now, there's no need for me to look for him today. There's no need for me to look for him. I read Matthew 24, 37 and following. I read Hebrews 9, 28. I read Titus 2, 11 through 15. Looking for that blessed hope, the glorious appearing of the great God and our Savior Jesus Christ who gave himself for us. There's no need for me to look this hour. There's no need for me to look today. There's no need for me to look if I am to see the Antichrist before Jesus comes, because the Antichrist certainly has not been unveiled yet. The Bible clearly teaches us that when the man of sin appears, he'll be a superman. He will be the devil incarnate, the son of perdition, the son of the devil. And he will be the greatest miracle worker. And he'll work the greatest miracles ever worked upon this earth except by the Lord Jesus Christ. Jesus performed greater miracles than the Antichrist will. But no man has ever performed miracles except Jesus that will equal the miracles of the Antichrist. Now again, I read Matthew 24, 37 and following. I read Hebrews 9, 28. And I read Titus 2, 11 through 15. Now, I cannot, I've tried, before I started this series of sermons, I tried. I sat down and I tried to reason with myself. And I asked myself the question, should a minister preach the blessed hope of the instant return of Jesus to take his people out of this troubled world? We're going through tribulation, but not the tribulation. We're going through trials, but not the time of Jacob's trouble. The time when men will chew their tongues for pain. The time when men will be given blood to drink. The time when sores, running sores, will cover the men who have the mark of the beast. The time when men will beg God to let them die and death will run from them. The time when the sun will be so close to this earth that it'll scorch men's backs with fire and their backs will be blistered. We're not in that time, and we're not going to enter that time. The church will be with Jesus in the air, in the clouds, when that horrible time runs its course upon this earth. Now, one day, real soon, I'm going to give to you, as briefly as I possibly can, the outline of Daniel's 70 weeks of prophecy. In Daniel chapter chapter 9, verse 24, in this chapter, Daniel clearly tells us that God, that is the Holy Spirit, Daniel pinned it down, tells us that God has determined 70 weeks of time upon his people. It's 70 weeks of years. And this is done, or God has done this, for two reasons. To put an end to sins and to a deal, that is, to bring in righteousness, to put away sins and to bring in righteousness. Now, the time of Jacob's trouble is a time of purging, a time when the wrath of God will be poured out upon this earth. Now, the church is not appointed to wrath. The church of the living God is a virgin. It is the bride. And when the church is presented to Jesus, it will be without spot or wrinkle. And it does not go through a time of purging under the Antichrist. Beloved, I beg you in the name of Jesus to take your Bibles and get you a good concordance and run all the references and the scriptures on the return of Jesus and the tribulation, the time of Jacob's trouble, the reign of the Antichrist, the beast, and all of these things. You'll see that God will remove the church before the time of Jacob's trouble. Listen. When God sent the flood, Noah was in the ark, and God shut the door. Just before the flood, Enoch walked with God, and God took him. He went to heaven. And then, of course, a little bit later, the flood. Now, when Lot was in Sodom, God told him to get out, and he didn't leave. He stayed on, and then he spent the night there. And the next morning, God sent one down to lead him out, and he was let out. And the message was, God can't do anything to Sodom until you are out. Now, Lot was a righteous man. He backslid. He moved to the city and backslid. But he was a righteous man. And you listen to me very carefully now. And I know what I'm saying. And I know I'll give an account to God for saying it. It's true. And I'm not afraid to say it. But God said to Lot through God's messenger sent down to Sodom. He said, Lot, I can't touch this ungodly city till you get out of it. Now, God took him out and then God burned it to ashes. Beloved, God loves the church as much as he loved Lot. God loves the church as much as he loved Noah. God loves the church as much as he loved Enoch. And when God sends flaming fire upon this earth, and when the heavens explode with a great noise, and the elements melt with fervent heat, and when men beg the rocks and the mountains to fall on them, and they beg God to kill them, and death runs from them, I'll assure you that the bride of his only begotten Son, that Jesus purchased with his own precious blood, the bride will not be here. The church is the pearl of great price, and Jesus died for the church. And the blood of Jesus Christ washes away sin and cleanseth from all sin. And the church of the living God will not go through the time of Jacob's trouble to be purged or to be cleansed or to be made ready for presentation to the bridegroom. Let me ask you a question. Why would I want to come to Christians and tell Christians to get ready for the coming of the Antichrist, to get ready for a time of blood and sores and scorpions and demon monstrosities? Why? My message to the believer is this: God loves us, and God wants us to enjoy full joy, and God wants us to be good stewards and win souls. God wants us to go in the highways and hedges and tell men about the love of God and point men to the Lamb of God and try to get people saved. The Gospel Hour, for all of these years, has had one main purpose in existing. And that one main purpose is to throw out the lifeline, rescue the perishing, care for the dying, point men to Jesus, and get them born again. I believe that every sign in the Bible pointing to the revelation, not the rapture, the revelation of Jesus has been literally fulfilled. I believe the last and the greatest sign of all was the day in 1948 when Israel became a nation and was recognized by the United Nations and the nations of the world. I believe when the flag with the Star of David, and I stood in Jerusalem and I saw that flag with my own eyes. I was there. I saw that flag. And when that flag, beloved, was raised in 1948, I believe that was the fulfillment of one of the greatest prophecies since the virgin birth of Jesus Christ. Because Israel, the Jew, had been scattered to the ends of the earth, every island, every nation. And since that day, they've come back. Now, I know that the majority, the vast majority, have returned in unbelief. But you can't deny that we have today in the state of Israel, Jews from all over the world. And it is a flourishing nation. And when the fig tree buds, you know, summer is near. And when all these things come to pass, you know that he is near even at the door. I believe Jesus could come in the next 60 seconds, 30 seconds, 15 seconds. I believe he could come in the next one half second, in the twinkling of an eye. I'm commanded to watch. I do not know the day. I do not know the hour. I'm commanded to look for Jesus, and I'm warned he'll come to those who are looking. And I'm expecting him. Father, in the name of Jesus, convict deeply, draw mightily, and save every soul that's under conviction for Christ's sake. Amen.
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We're glad you're here, and we hope you can stay a while.

0: Sure. Why? For his own good. And yet people think they can stay on milk all their life. Let me tell you something. And I know that some of you are going to raise your eyebrows and say it's none of the business and all you got to do is pray over it and it makes it right. No, sir, not anymore than a bottle of liquor. Don't you believe the Word of God? Don't you believe food sanctified by the Word of God? And don't you believe every creature of God's good? Right. Every creature that God said was good to eat is good. But there's some creatures He didn't say were good to eat. And you better go back and read what He said wasn't good. And they're still just as rotten and stinking and putrefying as they were back there then. You say, what are you talking about? The buzzard? The vulture? The raven? Scavenger animals? But that's not all He said. Go ahead. What's the next one? That's right. He called it the hog. Swine. No doubt about it. I mean, that's what God said. I didn't say it. Just plain old nasty hog meat. He's nothing but a filthy swine. And if we go by the Bible, we ought not to eat filth like that. God's people ought to have more wisdom. And I've been talking about the Bible all this week since I've been here. We ought to live and die by the Bible. Moses did. The Bible said he died according to the word of the Lord. You think Moses ate hog meat? Not at all. Because he wrote down over there where he said he's unclean. You're not supposed to eat it. You said that's under law. Well, dear friends, I got news for you. Grace hadn't done anything for the hog. I've never seen a converted hog in my life. I've never had a hog to attend my meeting and say, I want to give them a testimony, I've been saved. I want you to know I'm cleaned up and I'm through with a hog wallow forever. And don't bring me no more slop buckets because I won't eat it. I'm a clean hog. No, you haven't either. You think just because you pray over an old, greasy, stinking, slop-filled hog, that makes it all right. You're just as inconsistent as I'd be if I said, I'm going to drink this bottle of beer, but not before I pray over it. Come on, might as well be consistent about it. And if some of y'all get unsanctified, just help yourself. And if some of you want to get mad and ugly and fuss at me, just go ahead. I still believe the Bible is the rule for faith and practice. And I believe you have no right, and I don't believe, you know what I believe in living by faith is? It's living by the Word of God, physically, mentally, spiritually, and financially. You'd say, do you really believe that a man can live by the Word of God? Jesus said, by every word that proceedeth out of the mouth of God, a man can live. I really do. Now the just shall live by faith 4 times, God put it down in the book, and I do believe it. And we're living in a time of synthetic living. When people get ready, when they get ready and to get some rest, they don't go to Jesus first, they go to the drugstore. They'd say, I'd like to have about $2.50 worth of sleep, please. $10 worth of pills, which will make me go to sleep. Oh, listen, dear friends. You know, here's the golden rule, he says, for the cancer diet. This is the doctor talking. The golden rule of cancer diet is take nothing into the body that has been cooked or processed. That's what he says. Now, you see, this doctor, and I'm not going to give any more of his statements, I wish you could read the book, it's very brief, but this doctor has already proved what he's talking about. All the medicine men said, you've got to die. I mean, we wouldn't even put a knife in you because you're through. I mean, you're completely devoured by cancer. And the man killed out the cancer, you know how he did? He starved it to death. And he replaced it with living cells and fresh new blood that ran all over his body and healed him, because the life of the flesh is in the what? All right. I've given it to you upon the altar to make an atonement for your soul. The life of the flesh is in the blood, and the life of your spiritual body is in the blood that was shed on Calvary. There's a sweet parallel. And dear friends, you put her down. When you're clean physically, you'll be healthy. And when you're clean spiritually, you'll be strong. And there's the parallel. And you don't stay clean accidentally, dear friend. He said, now you're clean through the word which I've spoken unto you. And I believe you're clean physically by the food that you put into your physical body. You've got to eat clean food to have a clean body. And you'd say, Brother Wolof, I believe you're out of the book. Not at all. I give you two texts, Deuteronomy 10:10, John 10:10. Deuteronomy 10:10 said, I stayed in the mount. I stayed in the mount. All right? John 10:10 says, I came that you might have life and that you might have it more abundantly. I want to share some things with you. Now, lest you think I'm against all doctors, I'm for every Christian doctor that loves his patient and puts their welfare before he puts his pocketbook. And if he doesn't, I'll call him a nasty, silly, sorry, sinful, crooked racketeer. When you get in the ministry where you're trying to get an offering or a collection or some money to live on more than you want souls to be saved, you're nothing but a sorry racketeer. And I'll have to be called myself the same thing. And when we begin to traffic in souls, our human bodies, our minds, in order to gain a dollar, we're crooked in the sight of God. I'll put the doctor in the same nasty racket unless he loves his patients and wants to get them well. And so I say again, dear friend, that God's people have a right, I believe, to be healthy and to be strong. Did you know that we do not have enough room in the hospitals and mental wards to take care of the people? The jail houses are running over. Every institution to help the body, the mind, but there's one institution that's empty today, and that's the church house. That's where you go get your soul fixed. I believe Matthew 6:33 means what he says when he said, seek ye first the kingdom of God and his righteousness, and all these things will be added unto you. And so we've created a nightmare world of drug addiction. You know what this doctor says? This statement, it's a powerful statement. He said, all drugs are poison. Can you imagine that? The doctor. He goes on, and I read a statement this morning by a doctor when he said that we could do away with 9/10 of the drugs from the drugstore in the doctor's office and still practice medicine more successfully than we're practicing it right now. Now, brother, I mean, when doctors, see, began to make statements like that, I'll tell you, and did you know, he said, we're looking for a color-coded new world, a green pill for anxiety, a yellow pill for frustration, an orange pill for unhappiness, a black pill for a bad day at the office, and a white one when all else fails. The doctor says, we've got too many pills. Now I'm going to make a statement. I believe that these pills are thought necessary only because there's a certain man in this country that has failed to give the right pill. You know what I'm talking about? The preacher has not given the gospel. Therefore, they're on every pill you can think of, and none of them will work. I'm talking to Christians, and you better believe what I'm talking about. There's no hope for a dope addict except in Christ. What I read last night about this doctor who got delivered just by the word of God through Jesus Christ, and that's the only way we've ever gotten any. Listen, the probation officers came, I mean the federal men came to my office months ago, and they said, Brother Wolof, tell us about what you're doing for men. And he said, I want to ask you one question. Have you ever seen that many dope addicts delivered? And he raised up one finger. He said, have you ever seen really one dope addict really delivered and set free? Have you? I'm glad I was able to say, indeed I have, and more than one. And they asked me about it. And then you know what they said? They admitted nothing but failure. They said, we cannot name one man that we've carried through our department, ill on federal parole or anywhere else, that we've ever seen delivered and stayed delivered from dope. I said, you don't have the cure. He said, but we call it the cure. I said, yeah, but it's a cure that won't cure. I said, you see, fellas, and I'll have to tell you, and y'all said you respected me for the work I'm doing and you want to cooperate. It's on.
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The time is now 10 o'clock. 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

0: Hello, friends. This is Brother Troy Young, welcoming you to another exciting broadcast of the Voice of the Appalachians. 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
1: Today we hear part two of a sermon entitled, My Greatest Fear for America and Me. 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
2: Now, the Ark of the Covenant was a piece of furniture where God's presence would come and dwell. When God's people were in fellowship with God, the power of God would dwell upon the Ark of the Covenant. That's where the presence and power of God would come to abide. Now, what they said was, we are missing the Ark of the Covenant. Now, what they missed was the presence of God. But they thought if we just had the Ark here, that would make the difference. So they go back into battle. The Philistines find out that the Ark of the Covenant was there, and they are afraid because they know that represents the power of God. What they do not know is they brought the Ark without the presence. And that's my greatest fear for America, is that we have all the pieces and we know all the plays, we know all of the parts, but we don't have God's presence with us. And so they go back into battle. This time they kill 30,000 Israeli soldiers and they steal that piece of furniture. A runner, an informer, one that would take the news back, brings the news back to Israel, and they go to Eli the priest. Eli is 98 years on the battlefield. The Bible tells us that when the runner tells him, "Sir, your two sons, Hophni and Phinehas, have been killed. 30,000 soldiers have been killed. And the Ark of the Covenant has been taken." That piece of furniture where the spirit and power and presence of God dwells. When the 98-year-old, overweight, according to the scripture, priest, hears the news, the chair that he was sitting on, he fell off of that. He fainted. And when he did, he fell on his head and neck. He broke his neck and he died. That's why the passage that we read said her father-in-law. That's where it began, and her father-in-law. So when word comes then to this lady, when the tragic news comes to her that not only have Hophni and Phinehas died, and her husband has died, her brother-in-law has died, she goes into premature labor. And before dying in childbirth, she names her son Ichabod. Listen to the difference. She doesn't say the Ark of the Covenant has been taken. She says the glory has departed. Some would recognize the missing piece of furniture, but some would recognize the missing glory of God. I don't want all of the pieces of church and my Bible or Bibles, my church clothes, my life. I don't want all of the pieces to be in place. I want the presence of God to be in place. That's what happens in 1 Samuel chapter 4. Now, this did not start at the time of the attack of the Philistines. This started when the priest and the people began to grow cold in heart toward God, and that coldness brought a distance from God, and that coldness brought an acceptable sin in their life. These two boys, the sons of the priest, they profaned the temple, they profaned the sacrifice, they began to live in immorality, and all of a sudden, when defeat and death came, they thought the problem was the missing piece of furniture. It wasn't a missing piece of furniture. It was the missing presence of God. To me, it was sad that the wife of Phinehas that the wife had more spiritual awareness and insight than her father-in-law, the priest, than her husband and her brother-in-law. The two brothers tried to use the ark as a good luck charm. Eli was concerned about the safety of the piece of furniture. She was burdened for the glory of God. And with a desire to see a spiritual awakening in the nation, she named her son a name that had not been used before. And when they would ask the boy his name, he would say Ichabod. Now you understand, to the Jews, it wasn't just a name that was given, it was a definition. Your name meant something, and you were expected to live up to your name. And when the name Ichabod was given, it would be a reminder that the glory of the Lord had departed, and her desire was that in her death, in the naming of her son, that he would be a reminder of what Israel needed, a revival, and the glory of God and the presence of God does not return to that nation until some 100 years later. And if you recall, when Solomon dedicated the temple, the Bible said the glory of God, the smoke, the presence of God so filled the place that they knew the glory had returned. In America, we have seen the presence and power of God working from the birthing of our nation through the preservation of the freedom of our nation. This week, I read a part of the story of how Congress, that first group, was meeting, and they had written the Declaration of Independence, but they could not come together. They could not figure out how they were going to balance the power between the states that were bigger and smaller, and everybody had their own political idea, and there was arguing, and there was disagreeing, and Benjamin Franklin, at age 81, stood up and said, "We've learned from history, unless God helps us, we can't accomplish what we're trying to do." And he summarized in his speech and said, "If a sparrow cannot fall without his notice, neither can an empire rise without his aid." And he said, "We have to call on God." And they took a recess, and when they came back, they began with prayers, and the local preachers, clergy in the area, they would pray, and God brought together the forming and the birthing of our great nation. There have been times from the Revolutionary War, the Civil War, World Wars, there have been so many times that it appeared that we would lose the freedom of our nation, but every single time you can point to a leader, you can point to a group of men that said, "We need God. We don't need just a piece of furniture. We don't need just a formation of prayer. We need the glory and the presence of God." And God has preserved the freedom of our nation because we have had folks to call on God on behalf of our nation. And today I wonder how far we are from possessing just a piece of furniture to possessing the presence and power of God. Today the Holy Spirit indwells every single believer. 1 Corinthians chapter 6, Paul asked the question, "What know ye not that your body is the temple of the Holy Ghost, the Holy Spirit?" And also in his church collectively, I love that passage of Scripture in Ephesians 2 where the Bible says, "Now therefore ye are no more strangers and foreigners, but fellow citizens with the saints and of the household of God, and are built upon the foundation of the apostles and prophets, Jesus Christ himself being the chief cornerstone, in whom all the building fitly framed together groweth unto a holy temple in the Lord, in whom ye also are builded together for an habitation of God through the Spirit." You see, when the Lord Jesus promised the coming of the Holy Spirit, that promise was fulfilled and found in Acts chapter 1. And since that time, the Holy Spirit of God has indwelt every believer. And since that time, the Holy Spirit has indwelt that body, that group of believers, as described in Ephesians chapter 2. And it's a wonderful thing when you realize God's able to make all grace abound toward us. Here's a great verse, 2 Corinthians 9:8, and God is able to make all grace abound toward you, that ye always, having all sufficiency in all things, may abound to every good work. Do you know God has the ability to make all grace abound toward you? That's why I want to have a sweet and precious and holy personal relationship with God every day, because I enjoy the good grace of God that can make all things abound. And when they don't...
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It had the old-time ring. The preacher said with trumpet voice, let all the people sing. Old Coronation was the tune. The music upward rolled, till I thought I heard the angel choir strike all the harps of gold. My deafness seemed to melt.

I tell you, wife, it did me good to sing that old hymn once more. I felt like some wrecked mariner who gets a glimpse of shore. I almost want to lay aside this old weather-beaten form and anchor in the blessed port forever from the storm. 'Twas not a flowery sermon, wife, just simple gospel truth. It fitted humble men like me. It suited hopeful youth to win immortal souls to Christ. The earnest preacher tried. He talked not of himself or creed, but Jesus crucified.

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0: Well, welcome to the Bible Believers Broadcast, brought to you each day at this time by the Peace Baptist Church, located at 320 Military Cutoff in Wilmington, North Carolina. And we're so glad to be able to be with you. I'm thankful for the opportunity that I've had now for 30 years to pastor Peace Baptist Church. And what a privilege it is now that this doorway is open to come to where you are with the gospel of the Lord Jesus. And we're trusting the broadcast is just a tremendous blessing, and one that you will tell others about the broadcast and they'll tune in and listen with us. 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
1: Thank you, dear friend, for the privilege we have to be with you today. It's always a joy to open a microphone and to think, I'm going to help somebody. There could be a person out there today who is listening to this radio station, and they may have never been saved, and during this time, Holy Spirit may convict and draw them and may use us in a manner that we could present to the person an invitation from the Holy Spirit to come and to receive Christ, to come into His kingdom, to be born into the family of God. And that's why we're here today. We know not who He's speaking to. We know not how many He's speaking to. We simply know that He does His work. He is faithful, and therefore we are going to continue to give out the gospel, for He told us to do that, to go into all the world and preach the gospel to every creature. And if you happen to be a person today who has not heard the gospel, or you have heard the gospel and turned it down, then we're here today for you, because we want you to know that God has not given up on you. God will not give up on you, but God has a plan that He is going to draw you unto Himself and born you into the family of God, and you will be His forever and ever. Isn't that a possession and a gift that you would love to have? Wouldn't you love to know that tonight, today, whenever it happens, that your heart stops beating, your lungs quit breathing, that instead of just dying and falling on the ground, the mortician coming and picking up your body and taking you to the funeral parlor where they would prepare you for burying, and then you would be put into the ground or go through the process of cremation with no hope, with no reception into heaven, but only with a rejection that sends you into a devil's hell. Wouldn't you like to know that if you died, you'd go to heaven? Well, stick with us today, because I believe the Scriptures will give you that hope if you will just stick with us during this broadcast today. Let's pray. Father, how we love You today. We don't love You near as much as You love us. We're not even going to embark upon such a statement. For how could You love us so much that You gave Your only begotten Son, that whosoever would could come to You and be born into the family of God at the cost of Your Son's death, His crucifixion, His beatings, His bleeding out on the cross, and then finally His putting into a tomb, staying for 3 days, and coming out of that tomb. How could You love us so? We do not have the explanation. We only know that the Bible says so, and that's enough for us. God so loved the world that He gave His only begotten Son, that whosoever, that means anybody, friend, that means you. You say, preacher, you don't know me. You don't know what I've done. I don't have to. God has already made a promise. He said, whosoever, that covers everybody. No matter what you've done, no matter how guilty you are, he says, whosoever, whosoever, that means you. If your name is Mary, I can put your name there and say that if Mary, if your name is John, I can put your name there and say that if John, you see, no matter what your name is, no matter what color you are, it doesn't matter if you are from Asia or if you are from Africa or if you are from Europe or if you are from the United States or if you are from the Philippines. It does not matter, friend. He said, whosoever. That means any person can be saved if you will call upon the name of the Lord Jesus and ask Him to save you. That's all that must be done. You must call. And here in this chapter, we're talking about the Holy Spirit coming. We're talking about the promise that is given. And He says, nevertheless, I tell you the truth, it is expedient for you that I go away. For if I go not away, the Comforter will not come unto you. And so He had promised that. You will see that it occurs in the Gospels, but here is a recording of it in the book of Acts, where the Bible says in verse number 8 of chapter 1, but ye shall receive power after that the Holy Ghost is come upon you, and you shall be witnesses unto me both in Jerusalem. What's the need of the power? For us to be a witness, for us to have the strength, for us to have the ability to be able to witness to a person, to tell them what Jesus has done in our life, to not be a coward like Peter was as he stood and warmed himself by the devil's fire the night the Lord was to be tried, but rather to be Peter, as in chapter number 2 of Acts, when he stands and says to those people, you crucified him. With no fear whatsoever, he has gone from a fearful disciple now to a fearless one who stands because Holy Ghost has come into him. And notice it says he has become a witness, and he witnesses unto all of those. And when he had spoken these things, while they beheld, he, talking about Jesus, was taken up, and a cloud received him out of their sight. I find it so interesting. I'm constantly looking up into the clouds, not walking around with my head in the air or my nose in the air, as some people would accuse people of, but I simply find that there are clouds that draw my attention to them. Clouds that reminds me that one of these days, that cloud is going to separate and Jesus is going to come through the cloud. He will not come down to the earth, but standing in the sky, He will beckon or call the redeemed ones up to Himself, and we will rise in a moment in the twinkling of an eye. You say, where do you see that? Well, I find that in the book of 1 Corinthians, chapter number 15. All of this is spelled out in the Scriptures. We do not have to make this stuff up. It is all here, for listen to what it says. In chapter number 15, it says, but now is Christ risen from the dead and become the first fruits of them that slept. For since by man came death, by man came also the resurrection of the dead. For as in Adam all die, and that's a certainty, every man that is born on this earth will die. Some will die in infancy, will never get started hardly. Some will die in the mother's womb, never coming into our world. Some will die as young people. Some tragic accident or some fatal disease will take them out. Some will die in their grammar school years. Some will die as teens. Some will die in their 20s and 30s. You go down to the cemetery and you will find that there is no standard size for death. It comes to all kinds of people. All you must do is read the tombstone and you see when the person is born and you see when they die. And you conclude by your mathematics that this person only lived a certain amount of time. It could have been minutes. It might have been months. It may have been years. But nevertheless, the Bible is true when it says, "For as in Adam all die, even so in Christ shall all be made alive." To be in Christ, my friend. Are you in Jesus Christ? You say, "Well, I'm religious. I have always been religious." Listen, friend, the Bible does not say that there is hope in Buddha. It does not say that there is hope in Gandhi. The Bible does not say that there is hope in the Muslim faith. The Bible says that there is hope only in one person, and that is Jesus Christ. He is the God of heaven who came in a body of flesh to planet earth, paid our sin debt, resurrected, is coming back, and who says to us that in Christ shall all be made alive. But every man in his own order, Christ the first fruits, afterward they that are Christ at his coming. And then he says this, "But some will say, how are the dead raised up, and with what body do they come?" Those are all questions that comes from man's mind, maybe from his heart, maybe from his innermost being. He is searching out and wants to know, how does it happen? And he says, "Thou fool, that which thou sowest is not quickened except it die, and that which thou sowest not that body that shall be, but bare grain, it may chance of wheat or of some other grain, but God giveth it a body as it hath pleased him, and to every seed his own body. All flesh is not the same flesh, but there is one kind of flesh of men, another kind of flesh of beast, another of fishes, and another of birds. There are also celestial bodies and bodies terrestrial, but the glory of the celestial is one, and the glory of the terrestrial is another. There is one glory of the sun, another glory of the moon, another glory of the stars. So also is the resurrection of the dead. It is sown in corruption. It is raised in incorruption. It is sown a natural body. It is raised a spiritual body. The first man, Adam, was made a living soul. The last Adam was made a quickening spirit. You see, we look to Jesus. The first man is of the earth, earthy. The second man is the Lord from heaven. We look to him, for the Bible says, "Behold, I show you a mystery. We shall not all sleep, but we shall all be changed." How will we be changed? In a moment. In the twinkling. That means in the blink of an eye. At the last trump. "For the trumpet shall sound, and the dead shall be raised incorruptible, and we shall be changed." Notice all of the promises are made to us. There is going to be death that comes to the believer, but there will be a resurrection from the dead. There will be a new body. There will be a new heaven. There will be a new home. There will be a new relationship with the Lord Jesus. But it all begins here on planet Earth, friend, have you trusted Jesus? Will you right now say, Lord Jesus, will you come into my heart and save me? Will you ask him to do it? I pray you will.
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1: Hello, neighbor. Are you wide awake? I hope so. It's late for you, probably, where you're at. It's early here, 7 a.m. in the morning, but I'm so thankful for the privilege to come your way. Could you do me a favor? Just a favor. Go ahead and send $1 million in today. 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Oh, if you have it, go ahead and send it. But I don't need your money. I need just an email. It's going to be so simple for you. Just email me, revivaltime@nvbc.org. Revival is R. You got a pen? 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Here's a great song, Onward Christian Soldiers. Onward.

Genesis chapter 22. Let's get this song up from the Golden State Baptist Chorale, In Christ Alone. It's a great song. You might know it. Sing along if you know it.

0: Chapter 22 is the offering of Isaac, and it's a chapter of faith, the faith of Abraham. And may I say this? Abraham failed earlier in life when he, the king, with his wife, and he said, oh, no, she's my sister. She's not my wife. He failed. But here he is now over 100 years of age and 113 years of age, and he is a great man of faith. You know, you ought to be growing in grace and growing in faith. And it came to pass after these things that God did tempt. He tried Abraham and said unto him, Abraham, he said, behold, here I am. That was a great step of faith. Here I am, Lord, right here, here. And he said, take now thy son, thy only son, Isaac, whom thou lovest, and get thee to the land of Moriah and offer him there for a burnt offering upon. Hey, if you waited all these years to have that child and then God tells you something like that, what would you do? What would you do? He said, I want you to take your son and offer him and kill him upon one of the mountains which I tell thee. Verse 3, Abraham rose up early. That's faith. He just believed that God was still able to, and he took a son. And on the third day, imagine day one, walking with your son, knowing that God said, I want you to offer him there. And day two and day three, and that's on his heart. And on the third day, that's faith. He was still trusting God on day three that he was going to offer his son. And Abraham said unto his young men, abide here with the ass, and I, the lad, will go yonder and worship and come again to you. That's faith. He said, we're coming again. I know God says to offer him. I know I got up early. I know I've been traveling for 3 days, but we're going to come back. That's faith. And Abraham took the wood and the burnt offering and laid it upon his son, Isaac, his son, and he took the fire in his hand and the knife, and they both went, both of them together. That's faith. And Isaac spake to Abraham, his father, and said, my father. And he said, here am I. As he answered God in verse 1, here am I, he answered his son. He had great respect for his son. He had great respect for God. That's faith. And he said, we got the fire, we got the wood, but where's the lamb? And he said, here's faith. My son, God will provide for himself a burnt offering. And they both went both together. That's faith. And they came in the place which God told him of. And he laid him on the altar of the wood. That's faith, because here this teenage boy could have beat up his father, but he trusted his father. And the angel of the Lord called unto him out of heaven and said, Abraham, Abraham. And he said, here am I. That's faith. That's faith. Everything that God, and God provided a lamb because of a man's huge faith in God. 3 days, and then he walked with his son another day. And then he laid him on the altar. And then he said, God, here's the fire. Here's the wood. And I'm on the fire. I'm ready to be offered. But God's going to provide a lamb because his dad was a man of faith. I think of so many illustrations there. But one, he had faith in his dad. We're living in a day where you teenagers, you young people, very few have faith in your parents. Very few. And some of you, so many of you are raised by a godly mother, a godly father, and they say, don't do that. Don't go that way. But you say, I'm going to go that way. I'm just going to do what I want to do. You're going to destroy your life. I don't care if I destroy my life. I don't believe in God anymore. I don't believe in these things. I don't believe. You will. You will. God's gonna break you down. If you're saved, God will break your heart down. God always breaks your heart down. Now, you may run from God, and you may run as a rebel, and you may die as a rebel, but you're going to know that there is a God, because God's going to speak to your heart if you're saved. Now, if you're not saved, he's going to let you do whatever you need to do, whatever you want to do. I want to live in violence, and I want to live in corruption. I want to live in sin. I want to live in my own selfish flesh. Go ahead. But you're going to have an awful, awful life, because you cannot run from God. Faith. Without faith, it's impossible to please him. For he that cometh to God must believe that he is, and he is a rewarder of them that diligently seek him. Have faith in God today. Father, we want to thank you for the privilege to be together today. Bless my dear, dear listener friends all around the globe. Give them a wonderful day as we seek to love thee, serve thee, lift your name, exalt your name is my prayer. Bless each one, for we ask this prayer in Jesus' name. Amen. God bless you.
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2: That's attorney David Gibbs Jr., and this is the Legal Alert.
1: Jason was a driver for a parts delivery firm in eastern North Carolina. He drove the same van for the company every day, and he decided to express his personal views by placing a pro-life bumper sticker on the company van. When his boss instructed him to remove this pro-life bumper sticker, Jason called us at the Christian Law Association about his religious rights in the workplace. Our attorneys explained that Jason absolutely had the right to place a bumper sticker on his personal vehicle, but the company-owned van was another matter. Hence, the employer in this case was within his right to ask for its removal. However, if the company makes an exception and allows other bumper stickers, things like motorcycle bumper stickers, political group bumper stickers, or sportsmen's groups, then he would have the right to put his faith bumper sticker up. But if they say no bumper stickers, the company absolutely has the right. It's their van, and we want to be respectful.
2: The Legal Alert with attorney David Gibbs Jr. is a presentation of this station and the Christian Law Association.

And the Spirit and the bride say, Come. And let him that heareth say, Come. And let him that is athirst come. And whosoever will, let him take of the water of life freely.

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1: Well, hey, friend, thank you so very much for being a part of our radio program today. I'm Evangelist Micah McCurry. I have the great joy of being the host of this particular radio broadcast, Bible Tract Echoes. I'm also the director of a ministry called Bible Tracts Incorporated, and our founder, Dr. Paul Levine, will be speaking to us today. Now, let me tell you about what he's going to want to speak to you about. Now, realize, Dr. Paul, he's been dead for over 25 years. You see, that's a little blunt. Well, here's the great thing. I know exactly where he's been that entire time. Is he in a coffin somewhere? No, friend. He is in heaven. And today he's going to explain the Christian's hope. Now, there are a couple of different kinds of hope. Now, maybe you are only aware of one kind, but Dr. Paul is going to explain the differences between just regular old hope and the Christian's hope. He's going to give us maybe a little bit of an English lesson. There's a noun hope and there's a verb hope. Maybe you'll listen in for the remainder of this broadcast. Not long ago, I had put out a little bit of a challenge, asked people to share with us their salvation testimonies. Of course, this week of broadcasts focus in on that most important of topics, your relationship with Christ, where you will spend eternity. And a lady named Cheryl sent us an email not long ago, and she shared with us her salvation testimony. I'd like for you to listen now. It just might be a help to you. Here's what she says. Hello, dear friend in Christ. I was making potato salad this morning. Now we can pause right there and say hallelujah. Amen. I don't know what event you were making potato salad for. It's well after the 4th of July. Maybe it was just for the noon meal, or maybe she was having company over. Regardless, Miss Cheryl, if the opportunity ever presents itself, if I could try some of your potato salad, I would be honored to be given that chance. But anyway, I digress. I was making, maybe I'm just a little hungry right now. Anyway, I was making potato salad this morning, and she says, I heard your broadcast on the radio. It's been such a blessing. The Lord, through that broadcast, has prompted me to share the testimony He has so graciously given me to display His great power and the power of redemption through our Lord Jesus Christ to the praise of His glory. Man, oh man, I already like the start of this. She says this, I grew up in a very non-Christian home. My mother and father divorced because of adultery when I was just 5 years old. This had a very negative impact on my childhood. My mother went through many boyfriends and neglected to properly care for my two younger sisters and myself. My father was a hard worker and tried as best as he could to provide for us, though he was often absent. Around the age of 11, I began cutting myself to provide what I thought was relief for the internal pain I was experiencing. I was in and out of the psychiatric hospital several times for suicide attempts due to my anxiety and depression. After graduating high school, I moved in with my boyfriend at the time and began heavily drinking and using party drugs. At age 22, though, my father died suddenly, and I began to use heroin to subdue my sorrow. But this only led to more sorrow and more difficulties. Throughout my early to mid-20s, I was in and out of jail, put on probation, attended rehab, though I was asked to leave because I had relapsed. During my time at this rehab, the idea of God as my higher power, if you will, in quotes, was introduced to me, and I began praying. Jesus was not preeminent in my life, but looking back, I can now see His hand in the events that occurred. I had many instances where He was clearly calling me, but I continued to run from His call. In 2019, by God's providence, I met the man who is now my husband at a small cafe where we both worked. He also was not a follower of Christ. He had a similar background to mine. His parents divorced when he was young. He suffered from anxiety and depression and used drugs to cope. We spent our time together living in sin and following the lusts of our flesh. One weekend, he went away camping with his father, and I spent that weekend with his mother. Both are professing Christians, but neither bear good fruit or live holy lives, yet both spoke of Jesus as their Savior. At the same time, in two different locations, my husband, who was only my boyfriend at the time, and I were both being called to Christ. Though the gospel was not shared per se, we were still able to realize through the power of the Holy Spirit that Jesus was the Son of God and we needed him. At the end of the weekend, we reconvened and discussed our newfound hope in the Lord Jesus Christ. We went out, bought Bibles, began to read fervently and attend church. I believe at this time we were saved, and God began his work of working on us. The more we read, the more we were convicted of our sin and separated from living together. After almost 6 months of separation and growing in the Lord through his word, we were married. Praise be the Lord for his grace and salvation. All glory and honor belong to our great and holy God. The Lord our God, rich in mercy, sent his perfect Son, Jesus Christ, to bear his wrath, which we sinners so rightly deserve, so that we could be redeemed and washed in the precious blood of him who knew no sin. What a joy to hear this gospel testimony. Somebody coming to Christ, maybe even not understanding every single point of doctrine, but still realizing they had a need for something greater than themselves, and coming to, and you can tell by the verbiage here, coming to the realization that Jesus Christ is King, and he was the only one that could save them. Thank you so much, Cheryl, for sharing this testimony. In just a moment, Dr. Paul Levine is going to talk to us. He's going to explain the Christian's hope that Miss Cheryl so eloquently put just moments ago. Will you listen now as Dr. Paul Levine preaches to us?
2: All right, now let's talk just a minute about hope. Now listen very carefully. We'll try to explain something to you about hope. Hope has to do with the future. Hope has to do with something which is possible in the future. See? Are you with me? Hope has to do with something good in the future, and hope has to do with something that's possible in the future. And then there's a difference between that kind of a hope and the Christian's hope. Now, I want you to listen very carefully, because this part I want you to understand. Hope has to do with something in the future. And hope has to do with something good in the future. And hope has to do with something that's possible in the future. That's hope. Okay, now the Christian hope is a little different than that. Listen now carefully. We'll show you what the Christian hope is. The Christian hope has to do with the future, going to heaven. And the Christian hope has got, it's got something to do with something that's real good in the future, like going to heaven. And the Christian hope is something that's possible in the future, like going to heaven. But the Christian hope carries the guarantee that you're going to go to heaven someday. No hope, so business about it. See, you're not just hoping someday you're going to go to heaven. You absolutely know it. It's guaranteed. There's no ifs nor ands about it. And you're as sure of going to heaven as you're sure you're here right now. Now, that's the kind of hope a Christian can have. That's the kind you have? Do you say, listen, can you say, I know for sure that if I died right now, I'd go to heaven, and there's not a shadow of a doubt about it? You see, now that's the kind of hope a Christian can have. All right, now look, there's two kinds of hope. There is a verb hope. Now listen till you get this part now. There is a verb hope. What is a verb hope? Well, a verb is something you do. A verb is an action. How many know what a verb is? Can we have a little mic on it? Here we go. All right, now, verb is an action word. Now, I'm walking. Walking is a verb. I'm doing something. See? All right. Now, look, I'm hoping to go to heaven. I'm hoping to go to heaven. I'm doing something. That's a verb hope. It's something you do. But there's also a noun hope. Now, a verb hope is something you do, but a noun hope is something you have. See? All right. And so, the verb hope says, I hope someday I'll go to heaven when I die. But the noun hope says, I know I'm going to go to heaven when I die. You say, Brother Paul, how do you know that there's such a thing as a noun hope? All right, listen. Christ in you, the hope of glory. Jesus Christ is not a verb, he's a noun, isn't he? All right, there's your noun hope. See? Okay. Now then, what kind of hope do you have? Do you go around and say, I hope I'm good enough. I hope I'm religious enough. I hope I've joined the right church. I hope I've been baptized right. I hope I take your Lord's Supper right. I hope I behave myself well enough. I hope I'm doing good enough so that when I die, I'll go to heaven. That's a verb hope. You're doing something. Or can you say, bless God, I know when I die, I'm going to heaven. And I'm not going there by my good works or by my religion or by my morality. I'm going there through Jesus Christ who died for my sins and rose again. And one day as a lost sinner, I accepted him as my Lord and Savior. And I know I'm going to heaven. And that's my hope. That's the noun hope. Now, which kind do you have? You see, it's wonderful to be able to have the noun hope. Not something you do, but something you have. What is the noun hope? It's the absolute perfect assurance of heaven. You know, a lot of folks don't think you can have that. You know why they don't think you can have the perfect assurance of heaven? Because they think salvation is by good works. You know what the average person thinks? Now, this is kindergarten talk to most of you, but I never know who might be here has never heard this. The average person thinks that when you get to the end of the trail and you meet God in judgment, he's going to add up and see how good you were. And then he's going to add up and see how bad you were. And if you've been gooder than you were bad, you go to heaven. If you've been better than you've been good, you go to hell. And you won't know till then. Isn't that what the average person thinks? The average person thinks that if your good works will outweigh your bad works, you'll go to heaven. But if your bad works outweigh your good works, you go to hell. It's all up to how good you are and how religious you are. That's a million miles from the truth. I remember going to see an old man one time, body, soul. And when I started to talk with him, you know what he said? He said, I'm scared. I'm scared. And I said, what are you afraid about, mister? Why are you afraid? I felt sorry for him. Here's an old man tottering on the edge of the grave, and he's scared. So I said, what are you afraid of? And this is what he said. I am afraid that my bad deeds have outweighed my good deeds. And he figured that if his bad deeds outweighed his good deeds, he didn't have a chance, he'd be lost and go to hell. So you know what I told him? I said, mister, even if your good deeds outweighed your bad deeds, you still wouldn't go to heaven that way. So he's in a bad fix. See? He's afraid that maybe his bad deeds has outweighed his good deeds, but he finds out from me after we talk that even if his good deeds had outweighed his bad deeds, he still couldn't go to heaven that way. You see, friend, you don't go to heaven on the basis of how good you are or how religious you are. Heaven and salvation is not something you buy. It's not something you win. It's not something you earn. It's a gift.
1: I have been so blessed, not only by Dr. Paul Levine, but by Cheryl, the testimony that you shared with us not long ago. Thank you so much for that. If you have a testimony that you'd like to share, would you contact us in just a moment? The announcer will be on to tell you all kinds of ways that you can get in touch. Thank you so very much for listening today. I pray that you have a great day for His glory, and I pray you come to a saving knowledge of Christ if you have not already. God bless.

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We're so glad you've joined us today. God bless you.

0: From the international headquarters of the Sword of the Lord Publishers and Ministries here in downtown Murfreesboro, Tennessee, here in the greater Nashville area, in the heart of Tennessee, with Tennessee, the USA, and the world at heart, this is Making a Difference, and I'm Dr. Shelton Smith. Greetings, friends, and welcome to the Sword of the Lord headquarters and to our Making a Difference broadcast today. We're delighted to have you along with us, and we're just thankful to the Lord every day that we get together here. We have fellowship together around the Word of God, and we're looking right now at a series of messages from 1 Peter chapter 5. There's a number of things there that just tells us how to do some things that are very, very important in every person's life. I mean, if you're a Christian, this will be a great help to you. If you're not a Christian, we hope to help you to make that choice to come to Christ. Now, let me remind you before we get into our study today, the National Sword of the Lord Conference is really less than 2 weeks away now. And we're excited. I'm telling you, it's coming July 20th through the 23rd, four big days at the Gospel Light Baptist Church, Walkertown, North Carolina, there in the suburbs of Winston-Salem. And folks, let me tell you, it's worth the drive. It's worth the cost of an airplane ticket or whatever you need to do to get to the conference and be there. Be in on it. You're going to love what you get. In addition to the main sessions, we have a youth conference, a ladies' jubilee, a patriotic conference, a bus conference, a Christian workers conference for pastors and other church leaders, a music conference. And of course, I want to give a little emphasis to the fact that there is a youth conference in the afternoon, Tuesday, Wednesday, and Thursday. And listen, get your teenagers there. They're going to love it. And of course, they get to be a part of the main sessions morning and evening as well. And we're just excited about the whole thing. It's going to be something very, very special. And every seat is a free seat. Everybody's a walk-in. So plan now, make your plans, and do come on, and we'll see you July the 20th. Go to the Sword of the Lord website and check out the details. You're going to love it. Now, today we're looking at this continuing study. in 1 Peter chapter 5, and we're looking at verse number 9. We're looking at verse number 10. Let me get it right. We're looking at verse number 9 today, and it is really talking about being knowledgeable, things that we need to know in the midst of the struggles of life, and it's going to help you. So let's get right into it now. This one is entitled, The Bible Says, Be Knowledgeable. Now, we've been for several days on the broadcast kind of lingering here in 1 Peter chapter 5 in a section of the scripture that talks about how we are to conduct ourselves. Verse 6 taught us to be humble. Verse 7 taught us to be trusting. Verse 8 taught us to be sober and to be vigilant and to be wary and to be militant. And now then we come to the next portion of verse 9, and I'll back up and read verses 8 and 9. Verse 8 says, Be sober, be vigilant, because your adversary the devil, as a roaring lion, walketh about, seeking whom he may devour, whom resist steadfast in the faith. And then here's where we come to today now, knowing that the same afflictions are accomplished in your brethren that are in the world. And so we'll, as we have said, be wary and be militant, etc. We're going to say here that this part of this is telling us to be knowledgeable, to be informed about what we may expect, to be informed, to be knowledgeable, because it says the same afflictions that are present out in the world, in the carnal arena, in the worldly arena, are also going to be present in the spiritual arena. Now, a lot of folks simply do not understand this. They simply do not understand, and they do not have a clue as to why here they are trying to be a good Christian, and yet something befalls them. It may be some simple thing like having a little accident in the parking lot and denting up your new car, or it may be that you will come down with some dreaded disease. And oftentimes, Christians say, why did this have to happen to me? I'm a good Christian. I'm trying to serve God. Well, we need to be
1: knowledgeable, be informed, because those kinds of debates that we carry on within ourselves reflect that we simply do not understand what God has told us about the world that we live in and about the circumstances that we live in. And this verse very clearly, very plainly, very precisely, it says to us that the same afflictions that are present out in the world will also be among us, that we are not exempt from these things, these trappings that come upon us. Now, you say that just doesn't seem fair. It doesn't seem right. But listen, what we have to realize is two or three things. Number one, we're living in a world where a lot of things are going awry. We're living in a world where the devil is walking about trying to destroy us, and where that sin is rampant, and where that things are spiraling out of control. They are spiraling just off the chart. They are, there's so many, many things, even in great places like America, there are so many things that are not happening according to the will of God, and sometimes Christians get caught up in that kind of difficulty or dilemma, and they're not doing anything wrong. They are just in the wrong place at the wrong time when something disastrous happens. And so the Bible says we need to understand that these afflictions are visited upon us just like they are the people that are out in the world. The other thing that you need to understand, because people sometimes think, well, you know, you're just doing great and somebody persecutes you or you come down with some dreaded disease. And remember this, folks, the Bible tells us in Romans chapter 8 that the redemption we have is a spiritual redemption. It is the redemption of our soul, but the body has not yet been redeemed. We still live in a body that is corrupting and that is wearing out and wearing down and breaking down, and that ultimately will die, because, in fact, the verse says we await the redemption of the body. We are saved. We are fully saved. We have the redemption of God administered to us, but the redemption of the body will not come until we are caught up in the rapture, and this old body will be free from its pain, free from its propensity for disease and death, and no longer to suffer that kind of damage that can be visited upon it now. And so this verse says, knowing we're to resist the devil, and we do it because if we let him have his way, he will put the same kind of hurt on us that he puts on people out in the world. In fact, he may work on us first just to make examples out of us and to embarrass God. And this verse says the same afflictions that are visited on the brethren are also visited out in the world. So here's some things to make note of in this. Don't be surprised when something like that happens in your life, when you are just doing everything that you know to do to serve God, and yet something breaks down and you get hit or hurt. Don't be surprised. Secondly, let me point out to you that no promise of the Bible says that we will never have any of these difficulties. That is, there is no exemption to the children of God from having to face these kinds of things. The hurts, the pressures, the storms that come in life, they come because we live in an old world that is going absolutely crazy against God. And listen, if the world is going crazy against God, don't you think the world is not going to visit its fury and its wrath upon the children of God? I mean, if they treat our Father that way, you don't need to expect that they'll not treat us this way. Now, it's true, God will help us fight our battles, and he'll make provisions for us and all of those kinds of things, but we still live in a war zone, ladies and gentlemen. We still live in the kind of place where that the enemy lurks, and we have no exemption from the hurts of the world until the day that we're caught up to be with the Lord. This is a wicked old world, and you need to understand that when you suffer pain or when you have some kind of persecution, that is not, it is not a sign of carnality. It does not mean that you're out of the will of God, and it does not mean necessarily that you're being chastised of God. Some folks have the idea that every time something goes wrong, God is chastising them. Well, God may chastise you if you do things wrong, but the fact is, if you are living honestly and earnestly in the will of God and trying to serve God, and something goes awry, that's not some kind of clandestine chastisement that you can't figure out what in the world God's trying to do in your life. That is just not what's going on in that kind of situation. So your pain or your persecution is not a sign of carnality. The fact is, you will have disease and you will have death. I read somewhere just today that the passing of a great leader reminds us that no matter how powerful a man is, that someday that power cannot rescue him from the clutches of death. And it's so true. And you and I need to understand that we still live in this old world where disease comes, where death is rampant, and where that all of us have an appointment in that regard. So what does this verse tell us? It says to be in the know. Be in the know. Why do we need to be in the know? So we'll not be thrown off guard. We need to be in the know so that we will not be trampled by the devil. I mean, if you and I don't get this thing figured out, the devil is going to whip us around the post. He's going to beat you up, and he's going to drive you just beyond the realm of sanity if you don't know what's happening with this. You won't be able to figure these things out. I mean, so many folks, good Christian people, they read their Bible every day, but they read right over passages like this, and they never seem to get a grasp on what God has said about it. They somehow just think that it couldn't possibly be that they live in a world where they would have any of this kind of difficulty. So the thing is, don't be thrown off. Don't get kicked off course by some event that comes in your life. You need to know that you live in a world where that trash is falling out of the sky and it's going to land in your yard sometimes. And when it does, you just need to say, hey, I know that I live in that kind of a world, and I'm going to walk with God and serve God, and I'm going to stand up and be what I ought to be, whether I'm trashed, whether I'm kicked on, whether I'm slapped around, whether I get some kind of thing like that that is just more than I can handle, I'm just going to do what God wants me to do just the same. I repeat again, because we have looked carefully at this passage, and we know that it teaches us that we ought to recognize God, be humble in our thoughts about God, be trusting of Him, casting all of our care upon Him, and then be alert to the fact that the old devil is out there rambling around, just seeing who there is among us that he can make hay with, that he can make damage to. And listen, your little boys and girls deserve somebody in their life to lead them, to keep them from the clutches of the devil. And some of us have influence with other people in a Sunday school class or on a bus route or in a church or in other places, other venues where you have opportunity to influence people, and we need to admonish them. Sometimes people don't understand why we're so strong against alcohol and so strong against drugs and so strong against running with the wrong crowd and so strong against being in the wrong places and those kinds of things. Why is he strong about that? Because we're well aware that the devil lurks in those places, and he's looking for vulnerable suspects that he can lay his clutches on and sink his teeth into and absolutely destroy them. And we don't need that to happen in our family. We don't need that to happen in our church. We don't need that to happen with people that we know and love. And if we have the knowledge that God has given us about how to function in this old wicked world, it'll help us to deal with this devil that is out there trying to get to us. So listen, let's get a hold of this thing, and as the verse here says, be knowledgeable about it.
0: Well, dear friends, that's my message for today, and I trust that this has been a help to you. We're working our way through 1 Peter chapter 5, and just a lot of nuggets of truth and things there that will be a help and a blessing to every single one of us. And I trust that this one today, entitled The Bible Says Be Knowledgeable, will be a help to you as well. Now, let me remind you that I do love to hear from our listeners, so don't hesitate. You be the one that writes today, okay? Write to me, Dr. Shelton Smith, at P.O. Box 1099, Murfreesboro, Tennessee, 37133. 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Well, listen, we'll be back here again tomorrow, the Lord willing, and look forward to having you along with us as well. God bless you. Have a good, grand, blessed rest of the day, and goodbye for now.

0: 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The time is 2 o'clock, and this is WYTJ Linton, WVWG Sealyville, and W201BO Vincennes. 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
1: Hello, this is David Snyder, President of Baptist International Missions Incorporated, welcoming you to today's broadcast of Moments for Missions under the direction of our Vice President, Dr. J.B. Godfrey.
2: Psalm 19 and verse 3 says, "There is no speech nor language where their voice is not heard." Well, let me tell you today about Life Signs Deaf Baptist Church and the Scott Crabtree family. They're missionaries to the deaf, and they're sent out of Temple Baptist Church in Powell, Tennessee. And, of course, they're behind my missionaries and have been for a long time. And God opened the door back some time ago to help them purchase a church that was already standing in an area where there were many deaf, and a deaf college in that area up in Ohio. And here's the wonderful news from Brother Crabtree. We're excited to announce that we were able to pay off the mortgage on our church property 5 days before the 5-year deadline. Glory to God. Thank you, thank you, thank you to everyone who helped us in this endeavor. And for those who helped us to get across the finish line at the latter end, I can't even begin to give names, as there are so many who helped, and I would inadvertently miss someone. We're humbled by your generosity and prayers. Now, let me just mention here that someone let them borrow the money interest-free for 5 years. And it was a little bit exciting and a little bit fearful, I think, as they launched out into this. But what a ministry it is there with deaf, and they also have some blind people who attend their church and some hearing people. Well, Brother Scott Crabtree says the church auditorium was packed on our mortgage burning Sunday with over 221 in attendance. The fellowship hall as an overflow room was filled as well. Many prayer partners and some supporting pastors came from several states and even Canada to celebrate this momentous occasion with us. This was a chance to honor those who have labored with us in this goal. And I'm going to break in again just to say I really wanted to be there because I love the Crabtrees and their ministry there with deaf. And I had a conference somewhere. Dr. Snyder had a conference somewhere, but we praise the Lord for what he's doing there. Brother Crabtree says, "I have shared my salvation testimony many times in how 4 sisters and their mother invited me to church where I received Christ. One of our deaf ladies suggested that I invite them to our special day, and all of them were able to attend. And one of our ladies paid the plane ticket for one of the sisters to fly here from San Antonio, Texas. And I was touched that the Lord laid it upon her heart to do so." Think about the person who maybe influenced you to come to church or to receive Christ. And it's always a wonderful, wonderful thing. Now, Brother Crabtree says, "Thank you to Pastor Nick Diggin for being our special speaker. Brother Jeremy and Katie Lewis, who came up from Austin, Texas, to help with the meals. To Pastor Travis Lewis and Brother Updegrove, and the Barrett family and the Smith family, who drove down from New York to roll their sleeves up and help with whatever was needed. A special treat was to have all of our children and their spouses and our grandchildren here to celebrate with us. And it was a day that will be long remembered. And we rejoice with the Crabtrees and what they're doing. Mrs. Crabtree wrote the song, 'Bury My Heart on the Mission Field, Lord,' that many of you may have heard. And she wrote many other beautiful songs. And God has honored their ministry, reaching out to people that have difficulties in life, blind people, deaf people, but we rejoice at what God is doing there with them at Life Science Deaf Baptist Church.
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0: And now we bring you Viewpoint with Pete Stevenson discussing the Bible's view of family relationships. I'm continuing to discuss today the topic, how to be a better parent. Every parent has goals and dreams for their children. You want them to grow up to become self-disciplined, responsible, godly adults. You want them to succeed in their vocation, in their marriage, and in their family. You want the best for them. All too often, however, our children fail in life. And many times, their failure is directly related to our own failures as parents. We failed to train them properly, and they've gone off into ways of their own. We grieve over this, but it's too late to do anything that can cure the problems. If those problems are going to be cured, they must be cured before they become problems. You must be successful as a parent, guiding your child while he's still in your home, if you want to see him successful as an individual on his own in life. Dr. John Rosemond, a psychologist in North Carolina, has written a book called The 6-Point Plan, in which he sets down several principles that'll help you become a better parent. I'm sharing these principles with you this week and making some comments along with them as I look at this matter of being a better parent. Before I look at one of these principles, let me say that the most important thing that you must do in order to be a successful parent is to yourself be a successful Christian. Your Christianity is related to your parenting. If you can be successful in your relationship to Christ, you can be successful in your relationship to your children. But if you fail in your relationship to Christ, it's going to become well nigh impossible for you to be successful as a parent. Judge Alan Ardell of the Municipal Court in Council Bluffs, Iowa, took note of this when he said, "The juvenile court considers religious training of such prime importance in the determination of the cause of delinquency and the possibility of rehabilitation that one of the first matters inquired into is the child's attendance at Sunday school and the church attendance by the parents." Again, let me say, if you want to be successful as a parent, you must be successful as a Christian. Dr. Rosemond points out that you should expect your children to obey. He adds, "Stop apologizing for the decisions you make in their lives. Get back in touch with the power of, because I said so. Stop trying to persuade your children that your decisions are for their own good. Have they ever, in spite of all the eloquence that you could muster, agreed? Essential to a child's sense of security are parents who are authoritative, decisive, and trustworthy. In a word, powerful. So get with it, folks. Your children are counting on you." Now, there's nothing wrong with explaining something to your children. They'll learn why you do what you do. But what Dr. Rosemond is pointing out is that you're not to try to persuade your children to do something. They should obey you simply because you've told them to do something. Don't be inconsistent. Your children must learn to accept your authority. They won't respect you for being up and down, in and out, off and on. They'll respect consistency, the attitude that you know where you're going and you know what you want in order to get there. Repeated over a period of years, that approach will communicate volumes to your children.
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0: 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The time is currently 3 o'clock. 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
1: This is Pastor Darrell Cox, pastor of the Trinity Baptist Church in Mocksville, North Carolina. We're so glad that you've tuned in to our program today, and we hope that you'll stay tuned for the next 15 minutes. We'll have a word of prayer, then a song, then a sermon from the Word of God. Again, let me say thank you for tuning in to our program today. Our precious Heavenly Father, help us as we preach the Word of God today on this station. May you use us to be a real blessing to our listeners. Save that one today that's lost without God, without hope. May they put their faith in the resurrected Lord Jesus Christ that died on Calvary's cross for our sins, shed his royal blood, was buried and rose again the third day. May they trust him today as their personal Savior. Help those that are having a tough time, those struggling, those that are shut in. God, help them today. Let this be a blessing. Help those that are backslid, cold, indifferent to the things of God. May they get back in fellowship, and we'll thank you for what you do for us. For we ask these things in Jesus' precious name, and for his sake we pray. Amen. Thank you for tuning in. This is Brother Cox speaking to you from the radio room here at the church, and we want to give you an invitation for our service tomorrow night. If you don't have a home church where you're a member or regularly attend, tomorrow night is our prayer meeting at 7. We have our children's program, ages 3 through 6th grade, prayer meeting here in the church at 7, where our choir will sing, and then a message from the Word of God. That's 7 o'clock tomorrow night, and Wednesday night. Then Sunday morning, Sunday school hour, 10 a.m., classes for every age. And we begin in the little nurseries there and go all the way up through several different adult classes. And then at 11 o'clock, our morning service. 7 o'clock, our Sunday evening service. Trinity Baptist Church is an old-fashioned independent Baptist church located at 2722 Highway 601 South, Mocksville, North Carolina, 27028. That's our mailing address. That's our physical address, where you have both driving directions, and also you can write us, drop us a card, a note in the mail, let us know you hear us on this station. If we're a blessing to you, we'd like to hear from you. And now we're going to play a song on the broadcast and then go right back to the book of 2 Samuel, chapter number 13 and 14.

0: 2 Samuel chapter number 13, verse number 37, but Absalom fled and went to Talmai, the son of Ammihud, the king of Geshur. And David mourned for his son every day. So Absalom fled and went to Geshur and was there 3 years. And the soul of David longed to go forth unto Absalom, for he was comforted concerning Amnon, seeing he was dead. Now if you go to the 14th chapter and go down to verse number 23. So Joab arose and went to Geshur and brought Absalom to Jerusalem. And the king said, let him turn to his own house, and let him not see my face. So Absalom returned to his own house and saw not the king's face. And verse 27, and unto Absalom there were born 3 sons and 1 daughter, whose name was Tamar. She was of the woman of fair countenance. So Absalom dwelt 2 full years in Jerusalem and saw not the king's face. Now down in verse 33, so Joab came to the king and told him, and when he had called Absalom, he came to the king and bowed himself on his face to the ground before the king, and the king kissed Absalom. Now in verse 24 and verse 28 it says, and he saw not the face of the king. You know, the biggest need today is for you and I to see the face of the king. You know, I'm not going to go back into everything I said on yesterday, but Absalom had been gone for 5 years, basically. And then Joab brought him back to Jerusalem, but he still didn't go see the face of the king. But we need to see the face of the king. I'm talking about the Lord Jesus Christ. Revelation 22:4, and they shall see his face, and his name shall be in their foreheads. Numbers 6:24, 25 and 6. The Lord bless thee and keep thee. The Lord make his face to shine upon thee and be gracious unto thee. The Lord lift up his countenance upon thee and give thee peace. Sometimes we get so occupied with the blessings of God, we forget the one that blessed us. We forget the blesser. And being made rich by his blessings, we should gaze upon his face. In Psalm 27:8, it says, when thou saidest, seek ye my face, my heart said unto thee, thy face, Lord, will I seek. To seek his face means to come into his presence, see, to believe his word, and to seek his fellowship. We can come to a realization there's nothing between our soul and the Savior. Can I ask you a question? When's the last time that you seen the face of God? When's the last time? Now, I mean by that, when's the last time you had a sweet prayer meeting where when you finished, you know you'd been in the presence of God? When's the last time you sat down with your Bible and read it, and God blessed you, and you said, boy, God showed himself to me today in my Bible. I got blessed by something I read today out of the Scriptures. And you sense the presence of the Holy Spirit's power in your life. You know, there in the book of Genesis, Jacob saw God's face. In Genesis, in the book of Genesis, chapter number 32 and verse 30, here's what he said, for I have seen God face to face, and my life is preserved. You remember, Jacob was a crook, you know, I mean, really a prankster and a shyster. And there at Mahanaim, Jacob met God, and he said, I've seen God face to face. Now, the Bible said also in Exodus that 33:20, that no man could see God's face and live. But you have to understand, I believe that night that Jacob literally wrestled with God and the Lord Jesus Christ. And he was in a veil of human form because it said there wrestled with him a man. The only way that a man could stand to see the face of God, friend, is and us not being in a glorified body is for God to be covered with a veil of humanity like the Lord Jesus Christ was when he on this earth was God in flesh. You see, even when Moses there asked God to show himself to him, and Moses was hid in the cleft of the rock, and God passed by, and the Bible said Moses saw the hinder parts of God. And when he did, the glory of God was so much there on Moses, that when Moses, after he'd seen the backside of God, when he went down among his people again, that they couldn't stand to look at him unless a veil was on Moses. Think of that. How much glory. And he saw the backside. Oh, friend, if you and I are to be the right kind of testimony, and if we're to have God's hand and God's touch on us, we must see the face of the King. How long has it been? How long has it been, dear neighbor, since you've seen the face of the King in your prayer life, in your Bible reading, and your church services? You know, sad to say that many go to church but never see the face of the King. And you know, if God hides his face, he withdraws his power and his presence from us. It is rejection. In Psalm 13, verse number 1, it says, "How long wilt thou forget me, O Lord, forever? How long wilt thou hide thy face from me?" Oh, let me tell you something today, friend. We don't need God's face to be hid from us. We need to be in the presence of God where that you and I can see the face of God. How long has it been? Are you just going through the motions? Are you just reading your Bible for the sake of getting through it? Are you just praying a little bit so you can say, "Well, I did my duty"? Do you just go to church to say, "Well, I just got there so I could get out and go to the cafeteria and eat lunch and rest Sunday afternoon and go back Sunday night and endure another service"? Or maybe don't even go back Sunday night and miss Wednesday night, go back the next Sunday morning and just go through a ritual. Oh, listen to me today. We need to see the face of God. Thank you for listening. God bless you. Until next time is our prayer.
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0: Is it possible to get a pig really clean? Now, let's say we had a big old pig out in the backyard, and, oh, man, we used to love to go out and play with that pig. And then one day, Mama said, well, if you really want to bring that pig in the house, you got to clean it up. So we went out there, and we scrubbed our piggy up, man. We just got it real clean. And Mama said we could put a bow in its hair, what little hair it had. And so we did. We then brought our pig in the house. Oh, it was so nice to have our pet pig in the house running around. And then, one day, our little pig wanted to go back outside. Yeah, that pig just seemed to have to go outside. So we let our little pig go out to play. Oh, it was so nice watching her play till we saw her head right for a mud hole. And you know what? She came out of there stinking. I mean, filthy, dirty, oh man. You say, Mr. Bill, why can't my pig stay in the house and be clean? Because it's a pig. And the Bible says this in 2 Peter. It says, the sow, that's a pig, that was washed will return to her wallowing in the mire. You see, a sow here is a picture of an unsaved person who loves filth. And you can take somebody who's unsaved and you can bring them to church, put nice clothes on them, baptize them in a clean pool of water, and oh, just make them real fine and make them a Sunday school teacher. But let me tell you what, you let them get anywhere close to the world and they'll be back out in that world because they've got a yen for the world. And they'll be back out, and you know what? They'll come stinking back because they are a sow. Now, God loves cleanliness. Yes, sir, he does. And we're going to see that in our lesson today. Maybe you remember that the last king of Judah that we studied was a king by the name of Ahaz. And do you know what Ahaz had done? He had closed the house of God, shut the porch up, shut everything up, began to cut up the gold and the silver. And let me tell you what, it got filthy dirty. Did you know your house will get that way? Mm-hmm. If you were to go on a two-month vacation, let me tell you what, if you didn't have anybody cleaning your house when you got back, you are going to have a lot of cleaning to do. But how about if it's a year, 2 years? Yes, sir. And that's what happened there. He just made it so nobody was going in, nobody was touching it, and it was filthy. Well, Hezekiah now comes to the throne. Good King Hezekiah. It's amazing how these bad kings can have a son that will do right. Well, that's exactly what happened here. Hey, Ahaz was a bad one, and Hezekiah was a good one. And boy, I'll tell you what. And you know what the Bible says? He had reigned but 1 year, and he began cleansing the house of God. Yes, sir, he began to do that. He said, you know what? I need to get this place cleaned up so we can worship God here. You say, Mr. Bill, does really God worry about the dirt in the church? Some of you sadly go to churches where that nobody cleans them. Yeah, you go in there and it's, you know, there's dirt here and the hymn books are all scattered around and the curtains don't look pretty. What's wrong? I mean, is there nobody in the church that could come in and clean it? Well, Mr. Bill, we're just poor folks. Well, poor folks can have clean houses. Did you know that? Yeah, there's some folks that have dirt floors in other countries, and they sweep and clean those dirt floors to keep them clean. Nobody has to live with filth and dirt. Not only is it bad for you, you draws bugs and mice and rats and things like that, it's not encouraging you to love God. When you see all this filth, it doesn't make you want to just sing, Holy, Holy, Holy Lord God Almighty. It just doesn't do that. And so somebody needs to be cleaning up before they get to Sunday and have Sunday school in church. And may I go a little further? Your house needs to be clean. Mm-hmm. Yes, sir, you need to be cleaning up. I don't know about what's going on. Mom, are you cleaning the house? You say, well, I got a teenage girl and she won't do a thing. Well, Mom, that's your job to see that this teenage daughter gets the job done. Maybe the teenage son ought to help too. But it never hurts if everybody does. And how about we get to your room there, boy? Yes, sir. You say, Mr. Bill, please don't talk about my room. Yeah, I know, because your room is filthy. I mean, oh, man, bugs don't want to live in your room. The roaches want to run away. No, that's not true. It'd be nice if that was true, but it isn't. They're going to stay in there, and they're going to be filthy and dirty, and it's just, oh, man, Mr. Bill, my room is really dirty. You know what? You need to clean it up. Yes, sir. God loves cleanliness. And I'll tell you what, it was an honor to God when Hezekiah opened the house of the Lord and he saw the dirt. He called for all the leaders, the Levites. He said, guys, it is your job to keep this place clean. Now, the priests, that wasn't their job. The priest's job was to offer the sacrifices, to make sure everything was cleansed, particularly they were. You know, they'd clean their hands, they'd go in there. You see what I mean? All the cleanliness. But their job was the sacrifice and making sure the bread was nice and cooked and all this kind of stuff so that everything was right. But the Levites, they took care of the maintenance, making sure it all was working right and the doors were oiled and not squeaking. And you say, Mr. Bill, would they squeak? Well, if you don't oil doors, they're going to squeak. If you've got, if you've got a squeaking door in your house, this needs a little oil. Yeah, maintenance is just one of those things you got to do on everything, because we live in a normal world. We get to heaven, thank God, won't have to oil any doors. There'll be no dirt there. There's not going to be any wear there. It'd be wonderful. But right now, we live in a world that dirt is just everywhere. And wind blows dirt around. Well, anyhow, get your room cleaned, get everything done, get your doors squeaked up. And that's what they did. That's what those Levites were doing. Boy, they were cleansing the place. It took them about 8 days to get rid of all the dirt. Yes, just carry the filth away. But it took them another 8 days to get it clean enough to worship God. Now, you remember something. In the Old Testament, everything, especially with the temple, the Holy of Holies, everything, picture Jesus. Right. You see why it had to be clean? Do you remember when they had the Passover feast, the first one there in Egypt? They had to get the purest lamb, didn't they? They had to do that. Why? Because that pictured Jesus. And that's why they had to do that. And so there was more to cleaning the house of God for worship than just cleaning. They had to get it ceremonially clean, which meant that they had to go through a certain ritual to make sure it would picture the Lord Jesus Christ. I don't know that you get your house that clean. You could sure try. And, of course, the church ought to be, even though it's not necessarily picturing Jesus, because Jesus has already come, but it ought to shine forth the glory of God. And I believe the cleaner it is, the better it is. But we don't have to go the ceremonial part, but it ought to be just cleaned up and made it look nice every time they come in. Well, anyhow, they did this all, and then they went to Hezekiah. They said, we have done the job, and we're proud of it. And he didn't say that, but they said, come look at it. Do you ever do that, young man? Do you ever say, Daddy, I did what you told me to do. Come look at it. And you were so proud of what you did. And that's not bad. And young lady, you ever said, Mama, come see what I did. I made something for the house. And, you know, that's a good thing, isn't it? You're trying to help Mom, help Dad to get things done. And you want them to see it. And you just say, this is good. And that's what they did. They came up and we said, come on, take a look at it. So the king went down there, and he gathered the rulers of the city and went up to the house of the Lord, and they began bringing the sacrifices in, and they began to have worship there. Now, some of you think your church is having worship because they have a worship team that gets up and they lead the music and all this kind of stuff. No, that's not worship. Worship is more quiet than that, really. Now, I don't mean it can't have some good music, because they did here. You know what? They had cymbals.
1: Yes, sir.
0: They had trumpets. Now, this was not worldly type music. It was played a little bit loud. Yeah, the Bible says they played loud there. But it was music that had melody. That's what God likes. This was being done while they were offering the sacrifices. So here's the priest. They're having the sacrificial offerings, and they're doing that. And while they're doing that, the choir's singing, and the instruments are playing behind them. I don't know whether you've ever heard good music. Some of you don't hear good music because the church you go to doesn't play good music. It's just all this kind of modern stuff, like you're in a bar or something like that. That's sad, isn't it? No, if you ever get really beautiful music, I mean, music like you can sing. They might have an orchestra behind it. They might have even drums and things like that. But it isn't going to be worldly type things like you're hearing in secular music. It's music that you can sing and worship and praise the Lord with. Yes, that pleases the Lord. Oh my, beautiful music. And they were doing all this. And after they were through all that, they were all done worshiping. Yep, they did the sacrifices, got through, the music stopped. And Hezekiah said, you know what? He says, Levites, sing praise to the Lord. Yeah, take the words of David and of Asaph the seer. You say, who in the world's that, Mr. Bill? Well, David and Asaph were the two main writers of the Psalms. And the Psalms were the songbook of the children of Israel. So they sang scriptural songs. Do you sing scriptural songs in your church? Songs based on the Bible? Or is it all, I feel good, I feel this? Oh, listen, you need to be in a place where they're serving the Lord with scriptural songs. That's the kind of music we need. Well, they did all this, and God was honored and blessed. Maybe there's someone listening today, and your heart is as dirty as that temple was. Yes, you've never been washed in the blood of Jesus Christ. You're like that sow, that pig, that will turn to his wallowing in the mire. You go to church, but you're not saved. And so when you go back out, you look for the filth of the world. You look for your old nasty friends, and you cuss and do everything else. It's time to let Jesus Christ come in. And let me tell you what, when he comes in, he's going to cleanse you. You're going to be washed whiter than the snow through the blood of Jesus Christ. In fact, the Bible says, the blood of Jesus Christ, his son, cleanseth us from all sin. When you ask Jesus in, he'll do that. Whosoever shall call upon the name of the Lord shall be saved. Won't you ask him to save you? Mean it from your heart. He will save you. Ask him now if you've never done so. Dear Jesus, please forgive me for being a sinner. Come into my heart and save me with your blood. Amen. Did you pray that? Did you mean it with all your heart? I'd like you to call me. Yes, call me, Mr. Bill, and tell me of your decision to receive Christ as Savior. I'll be glad to help you to begin growing in our Lord Jesus Christ. The number is 1-888-882-1336. I'll repeat it. 1-888-882-1336. But there's another way you can contact us. 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

Once again, we say welcome aboard. It's good to be with you. This time, Brother Munn speaking, our program here called A Fisherman's 5-Minute Look of the Book. The Book of Titus, Titus chapter 2, we began yesterday by talking about some things that has to do with the home, especially those inside the home. And I find Titus chapter 2 and verse 2, I find old men, aged men. And I find verse 3, aged women. And in verse 4, I find young women. Verse 4, I find children. Verse 6, I find young men. Well, that gets it all, doesn't it? We think about old men, young men, old women, younger women, and then we find the children. Then it does mention the home there in verse 5. And there's something that is said. There is a character trait and an ideal and a spiritual quality that fits both the aged men and women, and the aged, we think about the young men and also young women. You remember what the word was yesterday? It was the word S. And it says that the aged men be sober, the young women be sober. Verse 6, young men likewise exhort to be sober-minded. The word sober. Have you ever thought about that word? We always connect it with intoxication as far as alcohol. But we've said this week, we kind of give our little program a little fault or a little kind of a topic or something. We said that there's a way to be a drunkard and never take a drink. You said, how could that be possible? The way to be a drunkard, as far as alcohol is concerned, without ever taking a drink. In other words, we can be drunk on something besides alcohol, might I say. We began by saying that probably one of the things that could be true, and it says now, all right, the older men, now you got to be sober, all right? Older women, younger women, young men, you be sober, you know? And a lot of times it has to do with, like verse 6, sober-mindedness. Yesterday we talked about how that a person could be a drunkard and never take a drink, you know, as far as we think about his association with alcohol. A person could actually be just filled with themselves. We found this in the book of Philippians chapter 2 and verse 4. The smallest package you'll ever see is someone that's wrapped up in themselves. How do you tell a man that's intoxicated with alcohol? You can tell it by speech. You can tell it by his vision, by his eyes, how he sees. You can tell it by the way he walks. How do you tell whether someone, male or female, is intoxicated on themselves? You tell it by their speech. What are they going to talk about? If someone is intoxicated on themselves, they are just a spiritual drunkard, so to speak. I mean, they're drunk on themselves. How would they speak? What would you hear when they spoke, you know? What would they speak about? You said they speak about themselves, Brother Mon. That is correct. As far as their vision, how would they look at things? They would look at things as how things relate to themselves. As far as their work is concerned, or rather their walk, not their work, and of course affects their work also. As far as their walk is concerned, my friend, once again, a very selfish walk. Is there a way to be a drunk and never touch alcohol? Oh, yes. Drunk on yourself, my friend. You know, I've seen this, and let me mention this today. We'll get on something a little different tomorrow. I want to use a different S tomorrow. Thinking about this word, soberness. You know, I've seen people that literally, you know, as far as being intoxicated, they were intoxicated in the things of this world as far as just worldliness. We think about worldly pleasure. You know, in my area here, this program is being heard in some areas around the world. I live in Alabama. I live in the United States of America. Here where I'm at, it depends on what time of the year it is. You know, there's a lot that's going on that has to do with sports. You said, Brother Mondi, you like sports? Well, I like the discipline that's in sports. Some sports I would not cater to, I guess because I'm 6'5". You know, I would like basketball, you know. And most sports I have people to ask me some things about. But I've seen people literally intoxicated on that. I've seen people that could tell you players, names of players, of teams, and they could not tell you the books of the Bible. You said, what are you talking about? There's a way to be a drunkard and never touch alcohol. You could be drunk on yourself. You could be drunk as far as the world's pleasure. I've seen men that were just drunk as far as work is concerned. So involved in their work, it was to the point of drunkenness. All they thought about was their work. Hence, their family was pushed aside. Hence, God was pushed aside. Drunkenness, oh, God desires old men, old women, young men, younger women, that we be sober. Until tomorrow.
Fisher Munn saying goodbye.

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0: You're listening to the Living by Faith broadcast. Faith Baptist Church in Bourbonnais, Illinois is excited to bring you this program hosted by Dr. Terry Angel. As you listen to the preaching of God's Word today, please allow it to speak to your heart as Dr. Angel brings the message.
1: This is a law that cannot be violated. Okay, there's no middle ground. If a lady plants tulip bulbs, ladies, you're not going to harvest roses. That's not going to happen. And if you sow to your flesh, of the flesh, you're going to reap corruption. And if you sow to the Spirit of God, you're going to reap a full life of assurance of blessedness in heaven someday once you've been saved. Now, question. Do you want people to exercise mercy with you? You don't have to answer, but think about it. Do you need people to have mercy on you? Okay? Well, if you want or need people to exercise mercy with you and have mercy on you, then you better what? Better sow some what? Mercy. Because you reap what you sow. And the merciful obtain mercy, okay? You'll reap what you sow. This applies everywhere across the board. Home, church, school, work, friends, others. Blessed are the merciful, for they shall obtain mercy. I have some questions that make up my outline today. Number one, what is mercy? I want you to turn to Luke chapter 18. We're going to let the Word of God show us examples of mercy. Luke chapter 18. While you're finding, and we're going to use our Bibles today, when you find Luke chapter 18, okay, I'll get there in just a moment. Some form of the word mercy is used 360 times in the King James Bible. 360 times. The simplest definition, here's the simplest definition. It has to do, it involves compassion, it involves forbearance. Listen to this. It is withholding punishment on someone who deserves to be punished and instead showing them favor or grace. Okay, that is the simplest definition of mercy. It's withholding punishment on someone who deserves to be punished and instead showing them favor or grace. Now, in Luke chapter 18, I think we referred to this earlier in this series on Beatitudes, Jesus told a parable about two men who went to the temple to pray. You see that in verse number 9, okay? And he spake this parable unto certain which trusted in themselves that they were righteous and despised others. Two men went up into the temple to pray. So these men, now one man prayed, I thank thee that I am not as other men are, extortioners, unjust. Okay, that's verse 11. That's the Pharisee. And he said all the things that he did. Look at verse number 13. And the publican, standing afar off, would not lift up so much as his eyes unto heaven, but smote upon his breast, saying, God be merciful to me, a sinner. So here is this man. Jesus said that this man was a publican. You see that in verse 13. A tax collector. Now, Judea was under Roman rule, and the Jewish people were heavily taxed by the Romans. The Roman government, because they were taxed by the Roman government, guess what? The Jews what? Hated the Roman government. I mean, do you love the IRS? Okay? Or the ERS, whatever it is that's going on. The ERS sounds better than the IRS to me, okay? But anyway, the IRS. Nobody has fond thoughts of the IRS. Well, the Romans, they hired Jews to be tax collectors. So you've got Jewish people working for the Roman government. They were the men who did that, like Zacchaeus. They were viewed by Jews as collaborators with the hated government. So by association, that made those Jewish men hated. Okay? It would be like over in Afghanistan when some of those Afghani men worked with the United States military, right? They were collaborators. Well, boy, if the common Afghani person found out that a man was working with the United States military, a lot of times those men were killed. They were hated. So a publican, a Jewish tax collector, was a hated man. The Romans allowed the publicans to collect more tax money than was owed. These publicans were renowned for stealing from people, taking more money that was owed and putting it into their own pockets. So in this parable, Jesus used an example. Now don't miss this. He used an example of the most corrupt, the most hated, the most undeserving kind of man that you could find in Jewish culture, a publican. That's who Jesus used. The most hated, most undeserved, most just scorned, corrupt man. That's who he used that man as a recipient of mercy. He prayed at the end of verse 13, God be merciful to me, a sinner. Now break that prayer down. God. Who else could this publican pray to in order to have his sin forgiven? Who else could he ask for mercy? Buddha? Confucius? Some other false god? He prayed to God. He asked God in heaven. He addressed the Most High God in his prayer. And then what he said, God, be merciful. You know what he didn't want, folks? He didn't want what he deserved. He's a corrupt man. He's a thief. What he deserved was punishment. But he didn't want his punishment, so he asked for merciful. He asked for mercy. Be merciful to me. God, be merciful. And then he said, to me. He did not lump himself into the general category of publicans. God, be merciful to all of us publicans. No. He said, God, be merciful to me. And then he said, a sinner. He confessed and admitted that he was guilty of his sin. His sin, not just, well, you know, we're all sinners. Kind of like, it's the thing that all of us do. I'll tell you something, folks. This man, Jesus told a parable about a man who was praying to Almighty God. He knew what he deserved. He didn't want what he deserved. He was asking that God for mercy and confessing to the fact that he himself was a sinner before God. That's what happened. Now, I want you to see what happened in verse 14. I tell you, Jesus said, look, listen to me. I tell you, this man went down to his house justified rather than the other. Okay? That man went down to his house saved. What did that mean? That means that God had mercy on this undeserving sinner and saved his soul from the hell that he deserved. That's what happened in this parable. That is mercy, okay? With compassion, with forbearance. God withheld punishment when the man deserved it and instead had favor or grace on him. That's mercy. That's being merciful, all right? That's an example. All right, let's go to Matthew, back to Matthew chapter 15. Go back to Matthew chapter 15. So we're answering the question here, what is mercy? Mercy is when punishment is withheld from those who deserve it. Matthew chapter 15. Matthew chapter 15, here's another example of mercy. But this is not a parable. This was an account of a real life experience of mercy. And it begins in verse number 22, okay? Verse number 22. So Jesus, he departs into the coast of Tyre and Sidon. He's in that area. Verse 22. And behold, a woman of Canaan came out of the same coast and cried unto him, saying, what she asked for? What? Have mercy on me, O Lord, thou son of David. My daughter is grievously vexed with a devil. This woman has a daughter possessed by a devil. She comes to Jesus. She is a Canaanite. She's a Gentile. She comes to Jesus Christ and says, have mercy. Wait, what is she saying? I don't deserve it. I don't deserve having you answer my request. I can't bring anything to you worthy of merit. I can't bring anything to you worthy of doing this because I'm so... I need mercy. I need something I don't deserve. Now you say, why didn't she deserve it? Look at verse 23. But he answered her not a word. He ignored her. He ignored her. And his disciples came and besought him, saying, send her away, for she crieth after us. So when Jesus ignored her, what did she do? She went to the disciples. And she said, look, you got to help me. You got to help me. I need something from him. I need mercy. You got to help me. And the disciples came to Christ and said, you got to send this lady away. She's driving us crazy. Look at verse 24. But he answered and said, he told his disciples, I am not sent but unto the lost sheep of the house of Israel. Jesus said, Jesus, the Bible tells us in John chapter 1, he came unto his own. Who are his own? Jews, Israel. I came unto my own. Jesus did not come to work miracles amongst the Gentile world. He came to the Jewish world. Here's a Gentile woman asking him to have mercy on her and heal her daughter. And the disciples, Jesus, please do something about this. She's driving us crazy. He said, I can't do anything about it. I'm not going to do anything about it. I'm not sent to Gentile people. But look at verse 25. Then came she and worshiped him, saying, Lord, help me.
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0: Well, thank you for tuning into the broadcast today. We're in 1 Corinthians chapter 7, looking at the commands that the Bible gives us about Paul answering questions about marriage. And in verse number 10, he said, "Unto the married, I command, yet not I, but the Lord, let not the wife depart from her husband." And we just went back and looked and was reminded of what Jesus said from the beginning, and the fact that the Bible makes it very clear that what Moses gave was what Moses gave and not what God gave. And there is, it would help us to understand the Mosaic law of divorce if we understood the customs of the Jewish courtship and wedding. And there is a perfect example in the life of Joseph and Mary in Matthew chapter 1, verses 18 through 20. Listen, we think of these as Christmas verses, but you need to listen to them in the context of marriage. The birth of Jesus Christ was on this wise, when as his mother Mary was espoused to Joseph before they came together. I think if you're an adult, you understand what that means. They were, we would say, engaged and not yet come together physically to consummate the marriage. She was found with child of the Holy Ghost. Then Joseph, her husband, they're espoused but called a husband. They have not come together, but he's her husband. Being a just man, not willing to make her a public example, speaking of the Mosaic law of divorce, was minded to put her away privately. But while he thought on these things, behold, the angel of the Lord appeared to him in a dream, saying, "Joseph, thou son of David, fear not to take unto thee Mary, thy wife." Not the one that would be his wife. She is his wife now. "For that which is conceived in her is of the Holy Ghost." So their custom of marriage was much different than ours today. Our custom is engagement and then marriage. Historically and generally, the engagement period is about 1 year. In the Jewish economy, a man and a woman would come together and be joined in the marriage commitment. Okay, they would think of it this way. Today we would come to have our wedding ceremony before God and witnesses and give our vows and then go home separately for 1 year. Could you imagine coming up to your marriage ceremony, giving your vows, and then going home for a year? But that's what they did. And there was a purpose for that. During their year, each, the man and the wife, had a single great responsibility. The husband was to prepare a place for his bride. He would build a room onto his father's house for their starter home. That's what Jesus is doing in heaven right now. He's gone to prepare us a place in his father's house. By the way, remember, marriage is a picture of salvation. How many different ways of salvation are there? Okay, there's one. Remember, this is how God sees marriage. Jesus said in John 14:2, "In my father's house are many mansions. If it were not so, I would have told you. I go to prepare a place for you." He went to prepare a place for his bride. At the end of 1 year, the father of the groom would tell his son to go get his bride. It could be at any hour of the day or the night. Once the year was fulfilled, the bride had to be ready for the coming of her bridegroom at any time. Again, there is a picture of Christ coming for his bride at the rapture of the church. Matthew 24:42. "Watch therefore, for you know not what hour your Lord doth come." Mark 13:33. "Take ye heed, watch and pray, for you know not when the time is." Now look, during that same 1 year period, the responsibility of the bride was to keep and prove herself pure, which is the same as the responsibility of the church, the bride of Christ. Ephesians 5:27, "that he might present it to himself a glorious church, not having spot or wrinkle or any such thing, but that it should be holy and without blemish." We are to be pure when Jesus comes. There were no home pregnancy tests in those days. If the bride was to become pregnant during that year, the husband could give her a bill of divorce. This is exactly the situation that Joseph was considering when he found that Mary was expecting a child. This is one of the two forms of uncleanness to which Moses referred. The other form of uncleanness had to do with the custom of the tokens of virginity, which were given to the parents of the bride following the first night that a married couple spent together. Now, I'm not going to take time in this brief broadcast to read this passage of Scripture, but if you were to read Deuteronomy chapter 22, verses 13 through 21, it is very, very clear. Otherwise, that tokens of the virginity that came about as a result of consummating the marriage on the first night, that is something that's still practiced in many places in the world. In fact, probably there's as many that still practice this custom as do not. Okay, if a husband came up the morning after his wedding and said, "Hey, look, here are the tokens, and this lady, she was not pure," and I just can't go any farther than this on the broadcast, okay? But the wedding night proved her purity, whether she was pregnant or not. It proved her purity, and those were the only two reasons for divorce. There was never, even under the Mosaic law, there was no provision for divorce if they just didn't get along and they didn't like each other, okay? Now listen, Joseph and Mary were espoused in marriage, Matthew 1:18. The angel told Joseph to take Mary, who was already his wife, verse 20. They were not living together, but Mary is called his wife. They were legally married by ceremony, even though they did not live together for a year, okay? They were legally married in the sight of God and man. It had nothing to do with living together in a physical relationship. Without the vows, that's fornication. And this is not our custom today, but that was the custom then, which gives us a biblical context and understanding for the Mosaic law of divorce, okay? The Mosaic law of divorce was only allowed during a time that today we would consider an engagement period. But even if, would you be my wife? Yes, I'll be your wife. And then there is a period of engagement before they're joined as man and wife, but there's a commitment there, okay? We would say you could only break it off during the engagement, but the engagement, the espousal, was more than an engagement, okay? They were considered legally and ceremonially married. They just did not come together, living in the same house, consummating that marriage, and bearing children until after a period of 1 year that proved that there was no provision for divorce, okay? Because the bride was pure and the husband had prepared a place. And I understand that this is something you might have to go back to these last two broadcasts and listen to them a couple of times. You can go back and get the podcast and listen to them and check out the scripture references that I've given, okay? Check out the scripture references that are given in Matthew 19, Deuteronomy 24, Deuteronomy 22, and compare scripture with scripture and the customs then, which are very different from our culture today. As you understand, look, this is what people need to do. People enter into marriage today flippantly, and we need to treat it as a sacred institution, the first institution that was instituted by God. And God makes the rules because it's his institution. And if you don't want to play by God's rules, then don't enter and engage into this. In fact, that's exactly what Jesus said in Matthew 19. When the Pharisees and even his own disciples heard what Jesus had to say about marriage, they said, if it be so, if it be thus, it is not good for a man to enter into marriage. And Jesus said, hey, it's given to those that can receive it. If you can't live by the rules, don't enter into this sacred institution. Because going back to the beginning, it is God's command and his intent for one man, for one woman, for one life.
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1: Hello, Fred. This is Pastor Jerry Ross. Welcome to the Blessed Hope Broadcast.

We've been talking about the enticer. Remember, there are two ingredients necessary for a temptation to occur. There has to be our own lust involved, our own wrong desires. And then along with that, the devil sends an enticer. Now, I'm going to teach you what I call the 10 catchphrases of an enticer. Remember, the weapon of the enticer is his words. Colossians 2:4, and this I say, lest any man should beguile you with enticing words. Proverbs 18:21, death and life are in the power of the tongue. There are certain classic statements that today's enticers use in their attempt to deceive young people into doing what is wrong. We find that these are not new. By the way, every one of these you'll find in the Bible. Wise is the young person who can recognize what I call enticer talk. As we give these to you, I'm going to give you a biblical parallel to each modern day catchphrase used by enticers. Are you ready? Number one, come on, join the crowd. Come on, join the crowd. Proverbs 1:10, my son, if sinners entice thee, consent thou not. Sinners sounds like there's more than one. If they say, come with us, cast in thy lot among us, let us all have one purse. A classic enticement tactic is to make you feel like you're going to be left out. You aren't going to be part of the crowd, part of the gang, if you don't go along with them and do what they do. Now, let me talk to you Christian young people especially. But by the way, this works on adults too. You need to be trained to listen for this tactic so that you can identify group peer pressure situations. You need to be taught not to need a crowd. Did you hear what I just said there? You and Jesus are a majority. It is better to be alone and do right than it is to be with the crowd and have their applause and be out of the will of God. Don't fall for the old peer pressure. Come on, come on, join the crowd. How about number two? If you loved me, Judges 16:15. This is Delilah talking. How canst thou say I love thee when thine heart is not with me? Thou hast mocked me these three times and hast not told me wherein thy great strength lieth. By the way, I've already said this, but Delilah didn't love Samson. She was just trying to get his secret because she'd been offered a bunch of money if she could find out where his great strength came from. I hate to say it, but that old catchphrase is still bringing down strong young men and destroying virtuous young women. If someone is encouraging you to do wrong in order to prove you love him or her, then that person is an enticer. Did you hear me? An enticer. Well, if you loved me, you would cross this line. If you loved me, you would do this. By the way, if they loved you, they wouldn't be asking you to do the wrong thing. How about this one? Number three. Boy, this works on guys a lot. Come on, I dare you. Come on, I dare you. In Luke 4:9, we see when the devil tempted Jesus, this is what it says. And he brought Jesus to Jerusalem and set him on a pinnacle of the temple and said unto him, if thou be the Son of God, cast thyself down from hence. If you really are who you say you are, I dare you to do this. Amazing, isn't it? Satan actually tried the I dare you trick on Jesus. Enticers will try to appeal to a young person's fleshly pride. If you're a man, then I dare you to prove it. If you're a real woman, then I dare you to prove it. And sadly, it often works. Enticers appeal to our pride. No young person wants to be thought of as a coward. Be careful. It takes more courage to walk away from doing wrong than it does to commit the wrong. Let me say it plain. You're a coward if you give in, but you have courage if you stand up against temptation. Don't let anyone dare you into destruction. I hope this has helped. Until tomorrow, let's continue to look for that blessed hope and the glorious appearing of the great God and our Savior, Jesus Christ. I am

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3: Continue our teaching this week as we're sitting at the feet of Jesus as he's teaching his disciples from the Sermon on the Mount. And, of course, this sermon begins with a group of character traits known as the Beatitudes. And we've been looking at those. The one we're looking at this week is found in Matthew chapter 5, verse 10. Blessed are they which are persecuted for righteousness' sake, for theirs is the kingdom of heaven. We're talking about this subject of persecution. Obviously not something that we think is enjoyable or something we would invite into our life. But the truth of the matter is, if we live the way Christ would have for us to live and follow him the way we're supposed to follow him, I promise you, you're going to face some form of persecution. Yesterday we talked about the reality of persecution and the reason for persecution. Let's look at today the reaction to persecution. All right, the reaction. There in Matthew chapter 5 and verse 12, Jesus tells what ought to be our reaction. It says this, "Rejoice and be exceeding glad, for great is your reward in heaven, for so persecuted they the prophets which were before you." Did we hear Jesus right? How did he say we ought to react? Number one, rejoice. Number two, be exceeding glad. Now, I'll be honest with you, folks. Those aren't normal human reactions to persecution. Rejoicing and being exceeding glad. But the reason for that, Jesus answers, and we'll talk about that in just a minute, or the reward of persecution. You say, how in the world am I supposed to rejoice and be exceeding glad when I'm persecuted? Well, folks, the only way to do that is to be a spiritual person and be close to the Lord. Amen. And understand the fact that the reason they are persecuting you is because they really hate God and they hate Jesus. And you're just the human person that they can look to because they can't necessarily see God or see Christ. So they have to see him through us. And so that's why you're being persecuted. So we ought to rejoice and be exceeding glad. And then notice here the reward for doing that. All right. Again, notice what Jesus says, first of all, in verse 10. He says, "For theirs is the kingdom of heaven." All right. And then again in verse 12, he says, "For great is your reward in heaven. For so persecuted they the prophets which were before you." So what is the reward of persecution? Well, first of all, you'll be blessed. All right? That word blessed means happy or well off. And again, God blesses those who face persecution for him. And then he talks about, "For theirs is the kingdom of heaven." Again, this speaks of a reward during the millennial reign. And then he says again, "Great is your reward," not just then, but in heaven. Amen? And so there is a reward for reacting properly to persecution. I remember my grandfather who used to go out before he passed away and every Saturday go knock out on doors and try to reach young boys and girls to bring on a church bus and reach their parents and just honestly reach anybody. And he was just to tell me, he says a couple things. He says, "Well, when you go to a door and someone's mean and rude to you," he says, "first of all, be thankful for that, because you know what? God's going to give you a blessing because they were mean and rude and gave you some type of verbal persecution." And then he taught me this. He said, number two, immediately be very diligent to go to the doors in the vicinity of the one you just knocked on. Because all that is the devil trying to discourage you to get to the person that God wants you to reach. And you know that's so true. 9 times out of 10, and when I'd be out knocking doors and someone's rude and mean, I keep going. And before long, I run to that person that God had for me to meet with that divine appointment and maybe either lead them to Christ or help them in some great way. And so listen, folks, persecution is a reality, but if we'll handle it properly, you know what? There's a reward for it. Amen? So I pray that next time you face some type of persecution for righteousness' sake, for the sake of Christ and the gospel, you remember these things and it will help you. Amen? Well, that's all for today. Thanks for listening to the White River Broadcast, flowing to you from the White River Baptist Church of Princeton, Indiana.
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